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1: On the next Fresh Air, Nathan Lane. He's best known for his performances in The Producers, The Birdcage, and The Lion King. He was just nominated for a Tony for his starring role as Willie Loman in Arthur Miller's Death of a Salesman. He says it's the thing he's most proud of in his career. 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

0: Yeah, that's a really powerful
1: I think
0: question.
1: That's a beautiful question.
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3: Hello, and welcome to The Right Question, a radio program and podcast featuring authors from the American West and beyond. The Right Question is supported in part by members of Montana Public Radio and by the Greater Montana Foundation, encouraging communication on issues, trends, and values of importance to Montanans. I'm Lauren Korn, speaking with Kim Fu, author of The Valley of Vengeful Ghosts. In the aftermath of her mother's death, Eleanor becomes unmoored. For years, her mother orchestrated every detail of her life, from meals to laundry to finances, so that Eleanor could focus on her career. Left to navigate the world on her own, Eleanor clings to her mother's final directive: use your inheritance to buy a house. Desperate to obey her mother one last time, but finding very few options she can afford, Eleanor impulsively buys a model home in a valley-turned construction site, a picturesque development steeped in a shadowy history. Kim, thank you so much for joining me to talk about The Valley of Vengeful Ghosts. Welcome to The Right Question.
4: Thank you so much for having me. I'm happy to be here.
3: I'm hoping you might be willing to read a passage from this new novel.
4: Of course. A hand slipped into Eleanor's under the duvet. Small, bony, calloused fingers, but preternaturally soft along the thin skin of the back, from the hand cream Lele had kept in her purse and beside every sink, applied a dozen times a day. Lele lay beside her, flat on her back. She wore the cotton pajamas she'd dyed in, buttoned to the collar and densely patterned with orange flowers, each bloom the size of a fingernail. Her grip was loose and limp. Lele turned just her head toward Eleanor, smiling, a mischievous, impish grin she'd never worn in life. In the first months after Lele died, Eleanor had, of course, seen her everywhere. In a stranger's gait as they walked down the sidewalk, in the slant of their shoulders, the back of any dark head of hair. Any woman with her coloring, her height, or any single shared feature, her rounded nose and profile, her unpierced ears, a coat she might have worn, had entered Eleanor's field of vision as Lele. Before the turn, as in a magic trick, before the betrayal that revealed they had been someone else all along. But never like this, never a sustained visitation in her bed, a Lele that stayed, a Lele she could touch. The smile on her face ground against Eleanor's memories like an ill-fitting gear. "You're not my mother," she thought, the knowledge immediate, reflexive. But of course it wasn't. It was a pleasant, lucid-feeling dream, something Eleanor had made for herself, a housewarming gift from her own mind.
3: Let's start with your protagonist. Eleanor is a therapist who, since COVID began, sees clients solely online. She's also realizing, a little bit too late in life, that she was very and far too dependent on her mother, Lele, as you're reading, to take care of her. So you've got a woman who is stuck between childhood and adulthood. She's unable to really care for herself in many of the kind of adulting ways that we all have to. And she's living in this limbo space between physical reality and a metaphysical reality of ghosts and hauntings, but also a physical reality and a Zoom space. Like I said, she's been seeing her clients online, so telehealth or Zoom. So there's a reality, a virtual reality. Talk about the appeal for you, Kim, of these liminal spaces. Why do these spaces make for such uncanny and often horrific stories and moments?
4: So I think in reality, in real life, in the way we walk around, we have to maintain a very clear sense of boundaries. You have to have a very clear sense of the distinction between yourself and other people, right? Yourself as inviolable, and the difference between reality and a dream, or waking life and a dream, or reality and fantasy. All these boundaries are very firm, just so we can function in the way we conceive of things. And I think what is particularly interesting about narrative art and books in particular is that those distinctions don't have to be clear. And I think conceptually, those distinctions being fuzzy is inherently scary. And I think that in fiction, you very literally do not have to distinguish between waking life and a dream. They can be written in exactly the same way. They can be unclear to the reader, unclear to the characters. And I think that that's like a venue of horror that is like unique to narrative art in general. And I like how it manifests in fiction in particular. I also think the book is very firmly set in like the aftermath of COVID, and where I feel like the whole world was existing in kind of a liminal space, and a liminal state of mind, where there was this enormous collective trauma that there was no time to process, where our lives had all changed drastically. There was like a clear before, and would there ever be an after? You know, we would be always living in this in-between space. And so I think that all of that was, so yeah, I think liminal spaces are inherently frightening, and fiction has a power to access that. And that, yeah, it was set in a very liminal time that that we are still sort of grappling with.
3: So then if we're talking about craft, I guess, like narrative craft and the way that you think about storytelling, how do you decide in a book that is sort of weaving between different realities, dream spaces, nightmare spaces, hauntings, past, present? How do you decide when something in a story remains vague and a little ambiguous, kind of allowing your readers to sort of determine either where they are or creating a logic themselves? Or when do you decide that the story is best served to be clarified, I guess, to be stated explicitly for the reader? How do you navigate that ambiguity?
4: I have two strong conflicting impulses, I think, in a craft sense. One is that I think that some of the most powerful moments as a reader of fiction come from the reader doing that kind of constructive work. Like when the reader is forming meaning for themselves, when they're putting pieces together or making kind of a lateral leap in logic, or when something makes emotional sense to them that doesn't necessarily make literal sense to them on the page. It feels correct and they understand it on a level that they could not articulate, you know, in clean, straightforward language. I feel like that's sort of one of the most powerful and like magical parts of reading fiction. It feels sort of like a collaborative act between the writer and reader. I think that that's something definitely all writers can learn from poetry and from the way poets write and think. On the other end, I think the more ambiguous you're going to be about kind of what is happening on like a higher abstract level, the more clear the individual details need to be in the moment, the more clear, like on a very like low literal level, like the sensory details, the physical blocking of the situation, you know, where everyone and everything is in the room has to be extremely clear. And like the reader needs something to ground themselves with. They need to be in a physical space that they can see and understand, in order, I think, to make those sort of greater leaps of fancy. I also think that this is something that I depend on editors for a lot as well. I think I am definitely an underwriter, where I think some writers are, you know, naturally kind of overwriters, where I have this urge to write just the skeleton in a way and let like the reader, you know, fill in the meat. And I think it's really helpful to me to have an early reader, or, you know, my editor, like at, you know, my agent, my editor at my publishing house, to say to me like, oh no, here there's not enough, you know, there's like not enough for us to make this leap with you. People aren't going to understand this. Like, we need just a little bit more here. You know, there needs to be a little bit more before the turn, that kind of thing. And then I tend to fill in, whereas, you know, like, and I think that that's just sort of the way writers are constitutionally. Like, I think a lot of writers go the other way, right? Like they overwrite and then they pull back to be like, oh, I've explained too much. It's getting to, you know, I'm not leaving space for this kind of mystery. Whereas I tend to be more like initially impressionistic, and then we need to go in and like firm things up.
3: There are, I guess, tropes of a genre, you know, the title itself has ghosts in right there. Like you're telling your readers just there that there will be some sort of haunting happening in this novel, whether it's metaphysical or psychological. There is going to be something. But there's also the, I won't say mundane, but there is something of normal life. Like you are writing about a home buying process, right? And the horrors that can come when you maybe don't take the time to look at the fine print, right? Like, so if you're not scared of the dark while reading your book, you are scared of entering into the home buying process. We'll get back to that. But I like the kind of thread we're talking about, inspirations and other books you have turned to. Shirley Jackson is a horror writer. She once said about writing her novel, The Haunting of Hill House, no one can get into a novel about a haunted house without hitting the subject of reality head on. Either I have to believe in ghosts, which I do, or I have to write another kind of novel altogether. And your novel, Kim, it shares a lot with this book of Shirley Jackson's, the protagonist specifically, both named Eleanor, both grieving the deaths of their mothers, both exiting or coming out of long periods of caretaking. I'm curious about what your relationship is to Shirley Jackson's work and this book specifically, but I'm also wondering, and I think this is part and parcel of the conversation we're already having, but how does lineage play a role in the way that you navigate a genre like horror or thriller?
4: I love Shirley Jackson. She and Daphne du Maurier were both also big inspirations for this book. And I feel like the way that they wrote horror is not really the way we conceive of horror now. A lot of things are off page in the way Shirley Jackson writes. There is sort of a perpetual threat of violence. There is a memory of violence. There is this sense of like the potential for violence in people's hearts kind of hovers around everything. There's like menace in people's faces and their eyes and in like the atmosphere of a room, less so than there is, you know, like gore on the page or like, you know, a jump scare, like everything. Everything burns slowly and very intensely. She's so incisively observant, a little bit mean in a way that I also really enjoy as a reader, or feels like audacious and surprising, just sort of the way she observes humanity. I actually wrote a lecture last fall about her newer collection of her stories called Dark Tales. It was just like a recollection of a lot of her other stories that hadn't necessarily been anthologized before, in order to talk about how horror functions. And I love Haunting of Hill House. My favorite is actually We Have Always Lived in the Castle, because I feel like it also has that kind of moment we were discussing earlier where for so much of the novel, I was expecting a specific bad thing to happen, and then something so much worse happens, which I feel like is an incredible, incredible feat as a writer, to like have you locked in with dread and then to turn it up even more. And something you were saying that was really important to me is that it is actually the real world that is scary in her books, and I hope in Valley as well. Like it's that is something that a couple of readers have said already that I really appreciated, that it's like it's not the ghosts that are scary, you know, it is like the bureaucracy that is scary. It is, and like that's the part that's giving me nightmares, it's not, you know, the home buying part is giving me nightmares, the realities of like home ownership is giving me nightmares, and not the ghosts.
3: You're listening to A Conversation with Kim Fu. I'm Lauren Korn. This episode of The Right Question is supported by Fact and Fiction, an independent bookstore located in the heart of downtown Missoula, Montana, providing books for all ages and supporting the literary community in Montana and beyond. More information can be found at factandfictionbooks.com. I want to go back to home buying, this idea that the home buying process can be a horror. And I think I probably chose the worst time to read this book, Kim, because I am buying a home.
4: Oh, I'm sorry.
3: Like now. Like I totally understand why home buying or entering into new property, like that's the realm of horror. I want to read for our listeners a passage that really, really stuck with me as someone who lost their mother too, and this conflation between these two situations. In this passage, Eleanor is considering the absence of her mother. I constantly wish I could ask her for advice. I feel like a child in the worst possible way, like I'm 5 years old and she abandoned me in a parking lot. Sometimes I'll be talking to someone, a bank teller or a waiter or a canvasser on the street, and I'll have this moment of genuine dissociation and confusion, like, why are they talking to me like this? Can't they see I'm only a child? I felt that passage, Kim, so deeply. I feel that way now in this home buying process. I feel like it in so many different situations in my life where I'm just like, oh, I wish she was here because I am a child. There's why are people pretending like I'm, you know, in my 30s and can handle this? I am a child. That was a very long preface to ask you why you think grief, Eleanor has lost her mother and was a caretaker for her mother. Why does grief and horror go so well together? A lot of protagonists, a lot of people who find themselves in horrific situations in fiction, they're grieving something, or something has happened to them prior to the events of the novel, of the movie, or whatever. Like, why do those things go so well together?
4: So first off, I just want to say that the reaction you just described to that passage is, it was exactly sort of my dearest hopes for the book as a whole. I do feel like this book, it doesn't offer a lot of solutions to a lot of the systemic problems that it brings up. But my hope was that it made people feel less alone in these, in exactly those kinds of feelings, like this sense of sort of floundering under these conditions, and that feeling of overwhelm in adulthood. I feel like the book is in some ways like a very pure expression of that feeling, like from me, in a way that I hope other people would connect to and feel less alone in exactly the way you just described. So thank you for that. And I'm sorry about your mother.
3: Thanks.
4: I think grief is such an enormous and directionless emotion, sort of. Like it's so big and it touches everything. It changes how you see everything. It morphs over time. And I feel like it brings, you know, in a very obvious way, it brings death so close, and so front of mind in a way that I think, and maybe this is like a specifically American or North American thing, where I feel like we expend a lot of energy not thinking about death and pretending it doesn't exist. And that's the way we orient our lives, pretend, you know, this sort of pretending everyone is going to live forever. And I think that the confronting it takes you out of this sort of day-to-day grind and all the things you're told are important. And it makes you reflect on a much larger and, you know, for some people, like spiritual perspective on life and the universe. I think it does make reality feels sort of porous too, because it's like we have lost people completely from, you know, our reality and understanding of reality, but they still feel so present. They still feel so near. They're still in our memories. They still feel like they've imbued objects around us and like we can hear them in our heads. And I think, yeah, I feel like it puts us in a very like emotionally intense and fantastically liminal state. And I think that's ripe for exploration in fiction, and, you know, ripe for a haunting.
3: So then, if I'm understanding you correctly, then grief prepares these characters for often what are literal hauntings, right? Maybe Eleanor wasn't terrified to have her mother after her death, you know, be so present because she was present anyway.
4: Yeah, I think there's actually a line like that in the book of like, it didn't seem that different from how she was living anyway. Like she was already haunted by her mother, but now it's just in a much more literal sense. It's also what she's been wishing for all this time, right? Is she just wanted her mother back so deeply. And the malice of this ghost and the dissatisfactions of this ghost that it's not really giving her what she wants and needs, it's still some vision of her mother that she gets to see and hold on to. And she wouldn't want to wish it away. I also think, you know, as the book begins, she's been, you know, not sleeping, not eating, like she's really not taking care of herself. And like, I feel like she's already in a state where she sort of doubts her perceptions in general. Also, you know, lacking her mother's guidance that she was excessively dependent on for so long, I think she also doesn't trust her perception of anything. She really wants to believe what people tell her to. I think she initially thinks the ghost is a hallucination. The ghost is just an escalation of the feelings I've already been having, in this way that it feels sort of natural that, of course, she would come back at last, sort of. I don't think it feels that strange to Eleanor. I hope there is some dramatic irony in that, like in that the ghost doesn't feel that strange to Eleanor. And I would hope actually that there are moments where it feels extremely strange to the reader as a result, you know, that they feel this like, Eleanor, you should be more worried about these things. And that they feel sort of fearful for her, even more so because she is not afraid for herself and she should be.
3: Let's talk about, I guess, like broadly, this is such a big topic. But let's talk about elder care and caretaking, because this was such a large part of her relationship with her mother at the end. Another character in the book, her ex-boyfriend, Anthony, he lives with his mom while they're dating. And then later in the book, he returns and is still living with his mother and caretaking. What conversations did you want this particular storyline, this idea of elder care, caretaking, what conversations did you want this particular plot line to evoke?
4: Similar to how we were talking earlier about death as something we just don't talk about and we avoid thinking about, I do think aging and elder care and end of life care is another thing we all sort of avoid talking about despite its inevitability, like despite the fact that this is something everyone will go through, you know, like someone in your life is going to need care. You are going to need care, you know, and you have no idea what that's going to look like either, like how long it will be, what it will cost, you know, the dynamics of it. So my father passed away from cancer when I was 26, and my mother had cancer, and I took care of her, and she's thankfully in remission now. I feel like those experiences were enormous, and they changed me hugely as a person, and I was surprised at how difficult they were to talk about with people. Like, I felt very protective of my parents' privacy and their dignity. But then also too, in sort of just the response that you get from people, like people really don't want to hear about it, because I think it's really terrifying to people, you know, to talk about the realities of aging and of, and the extreme vulnerability of it, like the realities of like needing care in this way, like needing to be like dependent on people for sort of the basic functions of living, frightens people so much. And you can see it in their faces, you know, that what they want you to tell them that everything's okay, you know, that you're fine, that like the other people around you are fine. People don't want to know. And then I feel like I sort of carried that trauma with me in a way, because it's just like, it's just something we don't talk about. And it's something that is, yeah, is so upsetting to so many people. I wanted us just to all acknowledge its inevitability, kind of. And like when I think about the conversations I hope the book has, it's like, it's so strange that this, you know, I think similar to childbirth and like early childcare, like caring for children under the age of five and pregnancy. Like this is another thing that's like, you know, a huge proportion of the population goes through. That is the origin of all people. And we don't talk about it a lot. And then I think like end of life care and the end of life care and like elder care is like, again, something almost everyone will go through on both sides of it. And yet it's something we don't talk about enough. We don't prepare ourselves for. And I think for Eleanor and her mother in particular, they struggled a lot with like changing that dynamic of because Eleanor's mother took care of her in such an extreme way, like treated her like a child so deep into adulthood. When this role reversal needed to happen, they both just couldn't do it. And that will, you know, that I think is like extremely haunting to Eleanor, that she could not become the adult in this way, and that they were so unprepared for something that we should all understand is going to come.
3: Kim, your new novel is The Valley of Vengeful Ghosts. This is such a big question, and maybe our conversation is the answer fully to it. But what do these ghosts want, Kim? And what do they want specifically from Eleanor?
4: I think, as suggested by the title, the ghosts are in some way malevolent. Like, they actually want Eleanor to stay in place. They want her to stay as the sort of regressed and desperate person that she is at the beginning of the book. I feel like the ghosts are a force for the status quo. The ghosts are sort of meant to make her feel hopeless, and like she has to stay the person she is. And also, I think they're at times perversely comforting in that they tell her that she is not responsible for anything, you know, like that she can just lie down and do nothing and everything will be okay. They tell her she's not responsible for herself, and they also tell her that she's incapable of being responsible for herself. And I think that the novel and Eleanor's journey, I think, is a lot about the push-pull of resisting the message of these ghosts and the idea that we could change and that things could be different, and that both our lives and the world does not have to be like this. And I don't think the book has answers, but I hope it is raising a hopeful question.
3: Is there anything else you're wanting our listeners to know about this novel, about you?
4: Honestly, no. I feel like your questions were incredible, Lauren. I feel like we went to really interesting and deep places that I was not expecting and got really personal in like the best way, in a way that feels very human to me, and that I'm really glad.
3: That was Kim Fu, author of The Valley of Vengeful Ghosts, published by Tin House Books, an imprint of Zando Projects. To listen to this conversation again, to share it with friends, or to learn more about Kim, head to mtpr.org. You've been listening to The Right Question. This episode was produced by Chris Moyles and me. I'm your host, Lauren Korn. Chris also engineered this episode. The artwork for The Right Question was designed by Molly Russell. Funding for The Right Question is provided by the Greater Montana Foundation, encouraging communication on issues, trends, and values of importance to Montanans. Many thanks to Humanities Montana for supporting this program since 2008. And thank you for listening. The Right Question is a production of Montana Public Radio.
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Yellowstone Public Radio is KEMC Billings, KBMC Bozeman, KYPB Big Timber, KYPC Colstrip, KYPF Stanford Lewistown, KYPH Helena, KYPM Livingston, KYPR Miles City, KYPW Wolf Point, KYPX Helena Valley Southeast, KYPY West Yellowstone, KYPZ Fort Benton, and KPRQ Sheridan, Wyoming.

0: The other day, I was listening to some other radio piece. They had mentioned this idea that in the course of development over evolution, that humans developed the anatomy to speak, but that same anatomy is what allows us to choke.
1: And one of her phrases that we never knew really where it came from, but she used all the time was, "I haven't seen you since Chrysler, Philadelphia."
2: I always wondered about this phrase that my mother used when I scared her or she was angry with me or something. She would say to me, "Margie Ann, you scared the daylights out of me."
3: If we were resisting eating something that we didn't like, she would say that we should eat it because it would grow hair on our back teeth.
4: Coming up next on Away With Words.
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0: Today we're reading a reflection by Deborah Schaefer, a professor at Montana State University in Billings, who teaches linguistics, writing, and literature classes. Her role as educator, covering a wide range of subjects for many levels of students, prompted her to remember the traditional one-room school teachers of a bygone era. She writes,
1: I am a Montana teacher. I didn't start out that way, too shy even to contemplate teaching at all. But after my first teaching experience in graduate school, the classroom felt like home. And upon arrival at the then Eastern Montana College, in a setting dramatically different from the plains and people of Ohio where I had done my schooling, I found my perfect teaching residence. Although I was fond of my Ohio State students, right from the start, my Montana students were different. From ranch kids and Native American students to divorced moms and midlife career changers, the diversity of experiences and backgrounds taught me quite as much as I taught them. In fact, I feel rather like a college version of a Montana one-room schoolhouse teacher, covering all subjects for every grade. Over the years, I have come to appreciate teaching as a craft, and Montana as a rich place to practice it, full of bright, open-minded, and fascinating people, all of us benefiting from our Montana experiences and opportunities.
0: Schaefer pairs her reflection with Ivan Doig's reminiscences of a one-room school teacher in Montana from his autobiographical novel, This House of Sky, Landscapes of a Western Mind.
1: Doig's delightful musings about his favorite teacher, who seemed to practice multitasking before it had a name, serve to remind us of the fascination and power held by the teachers in our youth.
0: Mrs. Tidyman was the least likely presence to be found in a small farm town school. A mysteriously spiced waft of book lore and speculative notions and astonishing languages and oddnesses. It was circulated that she cared almost nothing for money, that she habitually turned down salary raises due her to forestall a day when the school could not afford her. The mind of Mrs. Tidyman was somewhat like that jostling garden of hers, sprigged here with the Greek and Roman myths she knew so entirely that she recited them to her children for bedtime stories, sprouting somewhere else with blood-red bouquets from Shakespeare. The foliage of her learning laced everywhere through the school. She taught all the English courses, first and second year Latin, occasionally a course in Spanish, directed the plays, advised for the yearbook and newspaper, and oversaw the library. It could not be imagined where she might exist except in the midst of all this. And so Mrs. Tidyman hovered at me from her heights of language, declaiming, diagramming, rhapsodizing, unabashedly giving favor to any of us who seemed rapt. I was more than rapt, held by her whirligig of language and learning as if I were a ball swung on a tether.
1: A passage from Ivan Doig's This House of Sky.
0: Reflections West is produced by Lisa Simon and co-hosted by David Moore.
1: Beth Ann Ostine is the technical producer. 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

0: You're listening to Away With Words, the show about language and how we use it. I'm Grant Barrett.
1: And I'm Martha Barnett. Well, it turns out that all these years now, I've been mispronouncing the name of the author of Walden. You know, the guy who moved to the woods.
0: Oh, yes, I saw that.
1: All this time, I thought his name was pronounced Thoreau, but no.
0: How is it pronounced then?
1: Thoreau.
0: I thoroughly did it.
1: Yeah, or I'm thoroughly surprised that it's pronounced that way. But here's the story. Thoreau's grandfather was of French extraction. He was shipwrecked off the coast of New England in the 1700s and just stayed there, hence the spelling T-H-O-R-E-A-U, which isn't exactly a New England name, and we actually have written records of neighbors like Louisa May Alcott's father and Ralph Waldo Emerson's son writing about how their friend's name was pronounced Thoreau, with the accent on the first syllable. And there's a new Ken Burns film about him on PBS, and the voice actors for that film, including George Clooney and Meryl Streep, were all directed to pronounce his name Thoreau. And apparently that wasn't easy for them. And Grant, is not easy for me either. After all these years, I don't know that I'm going to be able to do that.
0: And it's not the first time it's happened where we've discovered that a public figure's name was widely mispronounced. I'm thinking of former Vice President Dick Cheney, which everyone says Cheney.
1: Yeah. Wow. Huh. Well, yeah, the pronunciations and the accents we grow up with, they're really sticky, aren't they?
0: They really are, and unfortunately, sometimes we only know these names through our reading, which I guess is a good thing, and we don't always get it right, but there's help.
1: Yeah, and speaking of reading, there's a wonderful new book that I want to talk about later in the show that's called Why We Talk Funny. It's by a linguist, and it's really fascinating, so let's talk about
0: that
1: later in the show.
0: And we'd love to take your calls and questions. You can call toll-free 1-877-929-9673 in the United States and Canada. 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
1: Hey there, you have a way with words.
2: Hey, this is Matt from Grand Rapids. I moved here in October.
1: Okay, from where?
2: Well, I moved from Montreal, but I'm from Ohio, so that's where my language knowledge is based.
1: Okay. Well, what would you like to add to your language knowledge?
2: Well, apparently there's a divide between Ohio and Michigan, because when I got here, I was out with somebody and we met one of his friends, and he's from Big Rapids, which is a small town north of Grand Rapids. And he said, oh, that guy's brother stood up at my wedding. And I was like, how dare he stand up during the wedding? Like, was he standing up to object to the union of the two people up at the front? And he's like, no, what are you talking about? He stood up in the wedding party at the front of the church. And I said, oh, I've never heard that. You would just say normally they were in the wedding party, or they were a groomsman. And then I thought it was kind of a one-off. And then it happened again during my team meeting at work, where somebody from Michigan said that their son stood up at a wedding last weekend or something. And I was like, that's when I kind of interjected during my meeting. And I was like, never heard that. And then a few other people from Michigan were like, yeah, that sounds normal to me. So,
0: I
2: guess it's just the difference between Ohio and Michigan.
0: No, I don't think that's it. I just think that you're in with a group of people who just get involved with weddings a lot. Like, there's this whole period in your life where everything's a wedding. Like, every weekend is a wedding. And then it's
2: Well, yeah, that was my 20s, for sure. But in Ohio, nobody ever said that.
0: Are you hanging with a younger crowd now in Michigan who are, in the earlier
2: getting
0: married?
2: No, the first guy that said it was 36, and then the other person that said it in my meeting was 55, I could think, because it was her son, and then a 35-year-old said that they say that all the time, so.
0: I'm just going to say, though, Matt, it's just a coincidence. Yeah, or maybe you're just more attuned to it, because it's an Americanism used throughout North America, actually. You'll find in Canada, the United States, nothing particular Michigander about it.
2: Yeah,
0: and it goes back.
2: Oh, so
0: you've
2: heard it before.
0: Oh, yeah. It goes back about 200 years to stand up at a wedding. And just like you said, it means to be right up there at the front as the groomsman or the bridesmaid or matron or honor or whatever, the best man. But originally, it was just the idea of standing up as a formal witness. You didn't even have to have the official title.
2: Mm-hmm.
0: Like somebody can stand up for you at the courthouse. It means they show up. They're present mm-hmm. to witness it happening, and maybe they'll sign the paperwork as a witness, too. That's standing up mm-hmm. at a wedding. Like you're literally standing up to show, I'm here to say, yes, this indeed is happened and has happened. In the future, I'll be able to talk about it authoritatively, say, they are indeed married.
2: Mm-hmm.
0: And so in some traditions, by the way, the person who stands up may take the role for both the bride and the groom. So they're not a maid or matron of honor or a best man. They're just literally there to stand up for
1: they're
0: both of the people.
2: Mm-hmm. So to stand up at the wedding is just a common phrase that I just have never heard.
0: Yeah, and that's fine. You know, it happens all the time. Everything that we know, all of our knowledge and our language knowledge was new to us at one point. You just happened to witness the one time you learned something new.
2: Yeah.
0: Right.
2: Okay. Well, yeah. I guess I just hadn't encountered people that use it before. I guess my bubble was smaller than I thought.
0: No, yeah, but it's just a different bubble. How about that? Nothing wrong with
2: yeah.
0: this bubble. Nothing wrong with the old one. Just a new bubble. That's all.
2: For sure, for sure. I guess it kind of evoked the idea of being stood up, which is very negative, to be
0: yeah,
2: stood up on a date.
0: We didn't address that, did we? The confusion of being stood up on a date or somebody standing up and saying, I protest, they cannot get married. I've been in love with her for a year.
2: Well, I won't be adopting it, but I guess yeah. I won't be stopping people when they say it anymore.
1: Yeah, you don't have to say down in front or anything.
0: All right, Matt, awesome. Thank you so much.
2: Thank you. Have a great one.
0: All right. Take care now. Bye.
1: Was there something you noticed at the last wedding you attended or something you just can't forget about a particular ceremony? We'd love to hear about it if it has a linguistic angle. Call us 877-929-9673. Recently was doing a live call-in show on the Red River Radio Network. I know you've done this as well,
3: mm-hmm.
1: Grant. They serve East Texas and Louisiana and Arkansas and parts of Mississippi. And one of the questions that came in from a listener was about the expression, when the moistures meet.
0: When the moistures meet. All right,
1: yep.
0: Break this down for us.
1: Okay. Well, apparently it's a piece of traditional farming wisdom, and you don't really see it in books, but it refers to the moment when the moisture in the soil and the moisture in the air are both just right for planting or for growth. So it's this balancing of the ground moisture and the atmospheric moisture that's just right. You just watch and wait for that moment where the moistures meet. I just thought that was such a poetic expression.
0: Mm-hmm. But it also represents that fundamental experience and skill that a farmer has after a while, where they just get intuition.
1: Absolutely.
0: And they can articulate it maybe, but some of it just is they just act because the land talks to them. They don't even really need to think about why they know it's right. It just is.
1: Right, right. They know when the moistures meet.
0: We love to get calls and messages from people all around the world. No matter where you are, there's a way to reach us. Find that on our website at waywardradio.org/contact. Hello, you have a way with words.
4: Hi, this is Margie from Pittsburgh.
0: Hi, Margie in Pittsburgh. Welcome to the show. What's up?
4: Well, I always wondered about this phrase that my mother used when I scared her or she was angry with me or something. She would say to me, Margie Ann, you scared the daylights out of me. And I always wondered what that meant.
0: So the scared the daylights, like there were daylights inside of her? What? Yeah, it's hard to, what does that mean?
4: I mean, I had this vision of, you know how Little Orphan Annie, that cartoon, she had no eyeballs, you know, she had no pupils in her eyes. I pictured my mother with like her, not her hair on fire, but you know, like going, oing, oing, oing.
0: Yeah. Those eyes are classic, right? They're like little pieces of partially eaten vines or something.
4: And so she had no more pupils in her eyes because I scared them out or something. I don't know.
0: Scare the daylights. Now, let me ask you, Margie, have you heard daylights used in any other expressions? Because I think there were a few.
4: No, that's the only one I've ever heard.
1: And did she say scared the daylights or scared the living daylights?
4: I can't remember that she put added living to it. I think it was that she scared the daylights out of me.
1: Okay. I just wondered because I heard that expression a lot growing up, and it was always the living daylights out of you.
4: Oh, okay. Yeah, I've probably heard people say it, but I don't remember my mom saying it that way.
1: Okay, well, it's really interesting that you mention Little Orphan Annie and her eyes, because there is an old meaning of daylights that actually means eyes. Those holes in your head where the daylight gets in. In the late 18th century, people would talk about someone's daylights being fixed on the ground. You know, they're just looking down at the ground, or somebody rolled their daylights because they were rolling their eyes. And there was an old expression that meant to darken somebody's daylights, and that's when you give them a black eye. You know, you punch them and you darken their daylights.
0: But there's another element to the darken their daylights, though, Martha. It's not just the black in their eyes, but to hit them in such a way that their eyes swell shut.
1: Sure.
0: Or sometimes even to knock them senseless. So there's another level there.
1: Yeah, the Classical Dictionary of the Vulgar Tongue from 1796 has an entry where it quotes somebody saying, plump his peepers or daylights, meaning give him a blow in the eyes. So you plump their peepers. But there's another layer to all of this that might be the explanation for scaring the daylights out of someone. And that is the idea that daylights could also mean somebody's essence, their insides, you know, just that light within, I guess, would be the way that you describe
0: it. So the inner soul, kind of the way that you can look at a living person or animal and tell they're alive, just there's something happening in the eyes.
1: Mm-hmm. Right. The eyes being the windows of the soul.
4: Yeah, that makes perfect sense.
1: Well, thank you so much for calling and sharing this.
4: Oh, I just love your show. I may call back because I have some other things I want to talk
0: Absolutely.
4: To you about, too.
0: Absolutely, 100%, Margie.
1: Oh, Margie, we wish
0: you
1: would.
0: You've been a delight. Thank you for sharing.
4: Oh, thank you for taking my call.
0: Yep. All right. Be well.
4: Bye-bye.
1: Bye-bye.
0: Well, knock the daylights out of us with your language and linguistic questions, or tell us your puns and your riddles and your jokes. 877-929-9673. 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
1: If somebody's really pestering you, they're just going over the same thing again and again and again, there's a wonderful Armenian phrase that translates as, don't iron my head.
0: Oh, I think that's in other languages as well.
1: Probably.
0: Yeah, don't iron my head. Yeah. Well, we love it when you pester us with calls and emails and social media messages. 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
1: Stay put. We'll be right back to untangle the web of English.

Next time on City Arts and Lectures, Ada Limón. Limón served two terms as United States Poet Laureate. She'll talk about the ways in which art can heal and connect us. It's the subject of her new book, Against Breaking, on the Power of Poetry.

0: it. Okay. We're just going to leave it a mystery. And speaking of mysteries, today's quiz takes the form of a mystery. We've gathered the whole family and the entire staff of the mansion in the accusing room, and they're waiting for you. The sooner you can deduce who the culprit is in this mystery, the cleverer they will tell everyone you are. Are you ready?
1: Okay. Yeah. So my payoff is being known as clever.
0: That's all you get. Yeah. Okay. They don't have a lot of, you know, resources, even though the family seems to be wealthy. Each of the following clues suggests a single word, and when taken together, all of those words will clue the answer to the question, who done it? Got it?
2: Oh, boy.
0: All right. These are sort of cryptic style clues. I'll describe the word to you, and you'll have to suss it out. Here we go. A word meaning distant, and the end of him is where you'll find things growing.
1: A word meaning distant, and the end of him is where you'll find things growing. So far.
2: Mm-hmm. And the end of the word him.
1: Farm.
2: Pharma.
0: Yes, there you go.
1: F-A-R-M, farm.
0: Far. The end of him is M, and where you'll find things growing is a farm. The start of mother-in-law's kindness is the basis of cheese and yogurt.
1: The start of mother-in-law's kindness is the basis of cheese and yogurt. So,
0: of course, you can backsolve. Oh. We call that backsolving if you get the answer first.
1: Yeah, so milk or dairy.
2: So M-I-L is mother-in-law.
0: Right. The start of mother-in-law's kindness.
2: Yeah, is M-I-L-K.
0: M-I-L-K, very good. That's milk. That's your next answer. You're doing just great. A pair of chopsticks and a caution color is a place to hear classical music performed.
1: So red would be the stop color.
0: I said caution, not stop.
1: Oh, caution. So yellow or amber.
2: Mm-hmm. Oh, probably amber. Right.
0: Mm-hmm.
1: A chamber.
0: Yes.
2: Oh,
0: what's a pair of chopsticks?
1: I don't know. Actually, a chop.
0: C H.
2: That's a pair of chopsticks.
0: Yeah, it's a pair of letters.
2: A
0: from
2: pair
0: the word chopsticks.
2: Of letters.
1: Oh, gotcha. Yeah, classic cryptic wording.
0: Classic cryptic. A pair of chopsticks and a caution color. C H and amber.
2: Got it.
0: Is a place to hear classical music performed. Your answer is chamber.
2: Got it.
0: Chamber. Okay. Now, are you ready to figure out who done it?
1: Okay, so
0: you've got the following answers. You've got farm, milk, chamber. What do they have in common?
2: No clue. Oh, no, that doesn't. I was going to say chambermaid, milkmaid.
1: We don't have maid in there though.
2: No, I'm saying
0: right,
2: the maid.
0: Well, you're supposed to, that's the part you're supposed to, that's the part you're supposed to get.
2: Did the maid do it? Did the maid do it?
0: Yes, the maid did it.
2: Oh.
0: Yeah.
1: Gotcha.
0: The butler had the day off. He was in some.
1: Oh, I see. They all pair up with maid. Gotcha.
0: Yes.
1: Makes sense.
0: Well done, detectives. Gumshoes. Well done, gumshoes.
1: I feel like the family of this victim would be very angry with us right now, though.
0: I think by the time you finish.
1: Solve it.
0: By the time you finish, you have to go looking for them. They'd be in the drawing room out there smoking and looking through magazines.
1: Wow. Looks like your alien friends are here to pick you up, John.
0: Oh.
2: There he goes.
1: Bye, John. Thank you so much. We'll talk to you next week.
0: Guys.
2: And if you have a linguistic mystery that you'd like to have us solve, you got a couple of gumshoes right here who are eager and willing. So give us a call, 877-929-9673, or text us to that same number, or send an email to words@waywardradio.org. Hello, you have a way with words.
3: Hi, my name's Andres. I'm calling in from Washington Heights. So my question for you guys was that the other day I was listening to some other radio piece. I don't know what it was because I just stumbled upon it. But they had mentioned this idea that in the course of development over evolution, that humans developed the anatomy to speak, but that same anatomy is what allows us to choke. And they didn't elaborate beyond it. They moved on, and then I wasn't able to find the show. So do we know anything about that, like what that specific anatomy is that allows us to speak, but also allows us to choke as opposed to other animals.
1: Oh, wow. That must have been quite the tease.

0: You're like, I want more, and then they moved on. You're like, no.
1: I know.
0: That happens all the time. Radio is just full of language and opportunity, and you're like, no. But also, yes. You're in Washington Heights and New York City, right? Up by Columbia University?
1: Yes.
0: Okay.
1: Yes.
0: I know that area very well. Well, it's nice to talk to you, Andres. And I think I can help you with finding that episode you're talking about. It wasn't our show, but of course, it's the classic, classic public radio show, Radio Lab, which does superb science all the time. And they have an episode in January of 2024 called Our Stupid Little Bodies. I love that title.
1: That makes sense.
0: It's so accurate. But in that episode, they talk to a bunch of very interesting experts. But one of them is this guy, James Nestor, who wrote this best-selling book called Breath.
2: Oh, yeah.
0: The New Science of a Lost Art. I highly recommend that. So either look for that Radiolab episode, Our Stupid Little Bodies, or maybe find this book by James Nestor, that's N-E-S-T-O-R, called Breath. But in general, what he talked about and what the other experts in the show talked about in that Radiolab episode was that there's this kind of package of bodily changes that make human speech possible. So other primates have some of the stuff that we have in our oral cavity and our throats and other places and could theoretically do it. But then maybe they're lacking this extra region of the brain, or they're acting, missing this extra space. So we have, compared to other primates, humans have flatter, less projecting faces. We have a shorter oral cavity. And we have a longer pharyngeal cavity. That's what contains the voice box. And so our tongue sits in a different place. And we can do more exact stuff with our tongues that make all this micro-articulation possible. Oh, yeah, and our larynx is just a little lower than the neck. So it's all this actual physical stuff. We're not even talking about necessarily even the brain yet, the Broca's region and other stuff in there. So we've got this setup for producing these clear vowels and consonants, and the lips and jaw are part of this, and super fine, super fine articulation. But as you said, the cost is that in these stupid little bodies, as Radiolab put it, is that food and air pass each other in the same channel in our heads, in our necks. And so the same passage that the air comes through to breathe and to talk is right next to the one where the food passes. So, yeah, it absolutely does make it easier for us to choke.
1: Wow, yeah, thanks. That's a great answer. I got more things to look at.
0: Yeah.
1: More radio, yeah. More books to read.
0: The world is filled with knowledge and lots of people who just want to tell you things.
1: Yeah. I'm ready for it.
0: All right, we'll link to that book and the Radiolab episode on our website. But thank you, Andres, so much for calling us about this.
1: Thank you very much. All right, see you guys.
0: Okay, now.
2: Take care.
0: You can go to our website at waywardradio.org and find a contact form on every page, or tell us an email what you've been reading and what we should read too, words@waywardradio.org.
2: Nancy Gabriel from Ithaca, New York, sent us this remembrance. On the farm, there wasn't much sympathy for whining, so my pop had a couple of favorite sayings when I'd hurt myself. After he'd made sure I was really okay, he'd say, it's far enough from your heart, it won't kill you. It's far enough from your heart. Or else he'd say, what'd you do, fall and step on it?
0: Which just doesn't make any sense, but
2: yeah, I'm
0: it's going to distract you from your boo-boo, right?
2: Exactly.
0: Well, we hold the phone close to our hearts, so when you call, we'll see those little lights go up, 877-929-9673. Hello, you have a way with words.
3: Hi, so glad to talk to you.
0: Hi, who am I talking to?
3: This is Claire. I'm basically from New York, but I'm presently in Philadelphia, but that's not necessarily relevant to my question.
0: But it's a huge story, I bet. Two of the world's great
3: oh,
0: cities,
3: indeed
0: and
3: it
0: you've
3: is.
0: Lived in them both.
3: That's right.
0: What's on your mind, Claire?
3: Okay, so I had a friend who recently passed away. I've known her since 96, so we're talking a good amount of time. And she was known by some of her phrases. And one of her phrases that we never knew really where it came from, but she used all the time, was, since Christ left Philadelphia. Like, I haven't seen you since Christ left Philadelphia. And we're like, okay, that's been a long time, Tony. And we never knew why it was Christ in Philadelphia.
0: And so tell us a little bit about your friend. Was she super religious and this was just kind of her way of like being a little naughty?
3: No, she is. Well, I guess she was raised Catholic, but she's definitely not religious in that way.
0: Okay.
3: She's from a second generation Italian and from Connecticut.
0: Okay. Gotcha.
3: And she had so many phrases that she used all the time that at her service, they made a 2-page list.
0: Amazing. That's a memory stored right there.
3: Oh, totally. Totally. Yeah.
0: So since Christ left Philadelphia, Martha, that's a long time ago, right?
4: Apparently, yeah. Apparently so. Claire, I'm wondering if you've heard any other versions of that phrase, or is it always Christ and always Philadelphia?
3: Oh, it was really? Only her. It was only her, and that's the only thing she ever said. She didn't ever alter it or change it in any way, and she was like known for that and many other things, but it was always since Christ left Philadelphia. I'm like, okay.
0: I'm surprised, Martha, Claire, because Claire, mm-hmm. there are so many of these.
4: Yeah, it's a particular pattern that we see a whole lot, particularly since Christ left Chicago. That's the one that I've heard.
0: I mean, sometimes it's Cleveland, but yeah.
4: Yeah.
3: Oh, my.
4: And it's this pattern of, since somebody left someplace, and it's usually some historical figure, somebody really improbable, since Moses did something, or George Washington or Caesar. But yeah, the idea is that it was a long time ago. And the ones that combine Christ, I've seen it more often as since Christ was a cowboy or since Christ was a corporal. I know John Dos Passos, the mm-hmm. writer in 1921, had a book called Three Soldiers. And there were a couple of mentions in that book where, soldiers were saying, "Hey, ain't had any pay since Christ was a corporal." So it's always this improbable, just weird thing. I know, Grant, a lot of other expressions like this.
0: Well, what's interesting is the kind of first one that we know of, which I don't know for sure that it was in the same jocular tone, but it's from Shakespeare in Twelfth Night. He says, "Since before Noah was a sailor," to mean a long time. And it
3: wow.
0: kind of sets a pattern there where we get these religious figures showing uh-huh. up. So it's before this, since this religious figure did X, whatever it was.
4: Right.
0: So you'll get like since Jesus was a baby, or since this is uh-huh. my favorite, since Pontius was a pilot.
4: Oh,
0: double joke
4: terrible.
0: There. But also since Adam was an Oakum boy, O-A-K-U-M, and an Oakum boy was a young man who recalked or resealed the seams on ships. And a lot
3: right.
0: of these earlier
3: right.
0: ones, just like the Noah was a sailor, are nautical.
4: Yeah, and a lot of those biblical ones too, right? Like since Methuselah was a boy, Methuselah
0: yep.
4: being hundreds of years old, since
3: wow.
4: dirt was rock.
3: Wow.
0: Since dirt was rock, yeah. But look for things like on our website for like since Hector was a pup or since Suki was a calf. And mm-hmm. you'll find a whole bunch more of these because we just have lists of them.
3: Okay, cool. That's great. Thank you so much.
0: All right, you take care now. And thank you for sharing with us.
3: Happy trails.
0: Same to you.
4: Same to you.
3: Bye-bye. Bye-bye.
0: We'd love to hear your language memories of the loved ones in your lives. 877-929-9673 is a magical toll-free number 24 hours a day from the United States and Canada. 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
4: Hello, you have a way with words.
5: Hi, this is Mackenzie from Green Bay, Wisconsin.
4: Hey, Mackenzie. We're glad to have you. What's on your mind?
5: So I'm calling today with a word that I learned about 10 years ago from my friend in Pennsylvania. The word is called ajna. So it's like having the ajna would mean like if you've eaten too much, you're sluggish. Your digestion is full. You've got the ajna. It's kind of akin to the meat sweats. And I just kind of wondered if it was a family term from him or if it is a common term.
0: Oh, yes. Probably yes to both of those, but definitely a common for parts of Pennsylvania. Let me guess, from southeast Pennsylvania near New Jersey.
5: He was from Bethlehem, I think.
0: So Bethlehem being on the eastern part of the state makes a lot of sense because that's where a lot of Italian Americans live, and it comes from Italian.
5: Oh.
0: So usually the way you said it was ajna?
5: Vyajna.
0: Vyajna. I love it with the article in there. Usually these days it is spelled A-G-I-T-A, but you might see it as Arjuna, A-R-G-A-D-A, or Agida, A-G-I-D-A. And the reason there's some variation in pronunciation and spelling is that for a long time it was only transmitted orally. It comes to mainstream English through Italian Americans and from dialects of Italian, where there's this word that means acidity or heartburn. It's pronounced something like acidita, acidita. And that became corrupted in the mouths of people who were maybe second or third generation Italian Americans and not, you know, fresh from Italy or fresh from the parts of Italy where they use this word. So usually southern Italian dialects in any case. So, yeah, the word originally meant physical heartburn or acid indigestion. But as you said, could be meat sweats or even just the extreme tiredness that you get from overeating or eating too richly. But over time, the word has modified to mean aggravation or anxiety or fretfulness. And you particularly will see it in expressions like, you're giving me the agita. Stop doing that. Meaning you're making me anxious. You're giving me aggravation or you're giving me heartburn, whatever you're doing or whatever you're saying. It shows up in print in the late 1970s in New York State. So lots of Italian Americans throughout the New Jersey, Eastern Pennsylvania, Connecticut, Long Island kind of region. Tons of Italian Americans. A huge, huge population of Italian Americans, even now. And so this word starts to show up, or people are talking about it. It's almost always indicated as, oh, yeah, as the Italians say, or as the Italian Americans say, or as they say in New Jersey, that sort of thing. And then it shows up in the 1984 movie Broadway Danny Rose, which was a big hit. And Nick Apollo-Forte plays a character called Luca Nova. And he sings a song about the agita. He actually sings to his agita in the song. And it's got hilarious lyrics like, agita my compa in the panzone, meaning agita my pal in the belly. And he's talking about this agita. Whenever the singer gets to eat a treat, it's like a canzone, a song. And the agita enjoys every meal, every bite that I steal. Agita my compa in the panzone. So it's just, it's a really fun song. He does a great job singing it. And that kind of really made it take off from there. And then, of course, it shows up in The Sopranos, and that kind of further entrenched in broader English outside of Italian Americans and that part of the East Coast.
5: Well, that is so interesting. And I've been using the term all over the country ever since then. So
0: are people getting it? Do they understand it when you say it?
5: No, they don't. Never. Okay. I always have to explain. Yeah. But then the term is being passed on.
4: Boy, I can sure picture Tony Soprano saying it.
0: Yeah, definitely, right? James Gandolfini, that's absolutely coming out of his mouth. I mean, I don't know for sure, but if it didn't, it should have.
4: There's definitely some acid there, acid indigestion.
0: I mean, if you got to go to a therapist, you got tons of agita.
4: Right. Mackenzie, thank you so much for this question. I learned a lot.
5: Thank you so much for having me.
0: Yeah, it's our pleasure. You call us again sometime, all right?
5: All right, sounds good. Thank you.
0: You won't give us the agita if you make that phone go nuts. Give us a call, 877-929-9673. That's a toll-free number in the United States and Canada, 24 hours a day. And if you're listening from somewhere else, you can always email us, words@waywardradio.org. You're listening to Away With Words, the show about language and how we use it. I'm Grant Barrett.
4: And I'm Martha Barnett. And if you've ever wondered how different regional accents came to be or why it's so hard to master an accent in a second language later in life, or maybe you've wondered how people in colonial America sounded, or for that matter, why so many people hate the word moist, have I got a book for you. It's called Why We Talk Funny, The Real Story Behind Our Accents. It's by Valerie Friedland. She's a professor of linguistics at the University of Nevada, Reno. And her book is all about how humans acquire our accents and how our accents affect so many aspects of our daily lives, often without our even realizing it. Now, of course, Grant, you and I touch on these ideas all the time. Mm-hmm. But what I love about her book is that it's this comprehensive look at the whole topic through the lenses of history and science and psychology. And she's a linguist, of course, so she covers everything from the babblings of babies and the evolution of human speech to how incredibly quickly people tend to make judgments today about somebody based solely on their accent. And she also covers all kinds of history from Proto-Indo-European to the story of how settlement patterns in the U.S. directly influenced what we recognize as distinctive dialects today. And she shows how those regional accents are changing and in some cases starting to fade away. And the book's also a helpful guide for understanding how linguists talk about all those movements of the lips and tongue to produce various sounds. And her book is backed up by lots and lots of scholarly research. She cites study after study to make her points, and there are wonderful extensive footnotes that are great for drilling down if you want to learn more, and I've already marked several of them myself. But as you might guess from the title, Why We Talk Funny, it's also breezy and clear and really entertaining. In fact, it reminds me of that one memorable teacher you had in school for a tough subject, you know, the one where everybody's saying, take Friedland's class, because she makes it fun.
0: I wonder who Rate My Professor reviews are like.
4: Yeah, I'm sure. But anyway, just to sum up, it's a great introduction to linguistics in general, but also to the idea that accents can connect us, but they can also divide us. And it's a great reminder that the idea that there's only one right way to sound is both historically and linguistically misguided.
0: Oh, yeah, that's a lesson we try to teach all the time. And the book again is...
4: It's called Why We Talk Funny, The Real Story Behind Our Accents.
0: And Valerie Friedland is a professor and linguist at the University of Nevada, Reno. I know her professionally, and I can 100% confirm that she's the real deal. So totally looking forward to digging further into this book, and we will link to it from our website. And as always, Martha and I love to find out what you're reading. What are you reading right now? What's the thing you can't put down? Let us know. Send it an email to words@waywardradio.org or call us on the telephone, toll-free in Canada and the U.S., 877-929-9673. Hello, you have a way with words.
6: Hi, this is Tom from Conshohocken, Pennsylvania. My question is, last summer I came back from walking in the woods, and I checked myself for ticks. I did a tick check, and I realized that tick check is the opposite of an oxymoron. Instead of two words that are opposites, it's two words that mean the same thing. Both tick and check mean check mark. Mm-hmm. And I was wondering if there was a word for this opposite of an oxymoron. It's not really a redundancy because they're only synonyms out of context. But I wanted to know what you guys thought.
0: All right. So let's break this down just a little bit, kind of re-explain this in other words. So you've got the compound tick check, where you're literally checking your body for the arachnids known as ticks. Yes. And the interesting linguistic curiosity that you noticed, good eye, by the way, is that tick and check can both mean check mark. So both parts of the compound are synonyms.
6: Yes.
0: Okay. Gotcha.
4: Gosh, a word for that. I'm not aware of one. The linguistic terms we can talk about here are polysemy, which refers to how words can have multiple meanings, as you pointed out. You know, tick could be like the noise that a clock makes, but also that little critter. And then check can be something you write or an inspection. I'm trying to think of in fact, any other word combinations like that?
0: Well, I have a few, but let's explain polysemy for a second, or at least spell it, P-O-L-Y-S-E-M-Y. Polysemy is a word may have more than one meaning, which is pretty standard across all of English.
4: it's also worth mentioning that in everyday phrases, the English language usually avoids pairing true synonyms, you know, unless they're doing it on purpose in legal language. And then it's usually separated by and, you know, like null and void or will and testament. So,
0: peace and quiet.
4: But
0: those are tautologies, or those doublets, as they're called in legalese, are tautologies. And then there's pleonasm, which is not quite the right term either. So this isn't a tautology or a pleonasm. Pleonasm is when a word or expression contains more words than it really needs to say the same thing. So advance warning or past history.
4: Yes. And so we're talking about something really succinct. I don't know. Tom, do you have a word for this?
6: So I thought, since it was the opposite of an oxymoron, I'd play off oxymoron. And I'm not like a big Latin guy, but I did some research. Oxymoron means smart dumb. And I thought we'd do a smart. So I came up with oxysoften.
4: Yeah, from Greek, huh? Or what if you just called it a moronoxy?
6: Moronoxy, that's good.
4: I mean, seriously, I don't think this is a very big category of words, if at all. I mean, the only thing that I can think of is maybe stress test, in that you stress something and test something, and both of those things.
0: I've got some more for
4: thing?
0: You guys if you want them.
4: Seriously, really?
6: I have some too.
4: Oh, you do? Let's hear them, Tom.
6: Head start, both mean beginning. I guess like dude bro, but I guess that's a tautology.
4: Dude bro.
0: dude bro, yeah. That's a...
6: Yeah.
4: Okay.
0: What about match game? The international championship matches
4: that's
0: are sometimes called
4: one?
0: Match games.
4: Yes.
6: Yeah.
0: Or suitcase, a piece of luggage. But both words are, can suit and case can mean a legal proceeding.
4: Oh my gosh.
6: That's a good one.
0: Yeah, so we got a few of these. But you know what? We have many puzzlers listening to the show. Many of them are members of the National Puzzlers League, which I highly recommend you check out, because it sounds like they're going to be right down your alley, Tom. And maybe our NPL friends will jump in here with a bunch more examples, and maybe even have a word for it.
6: Awesome. I love more on Oxy, though. It's great.
0: Yeah, I do, too. I like yours, though. Oxysoften sounds sophisticated. That sounds...
4: It kind of does. Yeah. I don't know.
0: I'm going to name my next business that, I think.
4: I think it sounds like a medication, Oxysofon, from the Greek.
0: All right. Well, keep those tick checks going, and you don't want to get them in the unfortunate crevices and come down with Lyme disease.
6: I appreciate that. Thanks, guys.
0: All right. Take care of yourself, Tom, and thanks
4: Stay
0: for talking
4: tuned.
0: To us today.
6: Thanks. Bye.
0: Bye-bye.
4: One expression that I've been tracking just recently, I've seen it in a few social media posts, and it's AI breath. Isn't that great? AI breath refers to writing that's stale and lacks personality. You know, it has AI breath.
0: Oh, I thought you were talking about when you have the AI talk to you and it does these fake pauses as if it really needs to breathe.
4: Oh.
0: It really does, though. But the AI breath that I see on social media is lots of short sentences, one or two words, maybe three, but one right after the other.
4: Yeah.
0: You know, it'll say, like, hold, breathe, think about it. And it just like it just takes a while to get to the point.
4: Oh, gosh.
0: I think we're going to get to the point where, the same way that we can recognize when drones became a thing and making movies and television, everybody had to use a drone.
4: Right.
0: We're going to look back at this era and say, oh, yeah, that was the AI era. That was when people were giving their creativity over to machines.
4: Yeah.
0: We love it when you write to us straight from your heart, and don't let your computer do it. We want to hear from you. Email us words@waywardradio.org or go to our website at waywardradio.org and find a dozen more ways to reach us.
4: Hi, you have a way with words.
7: Hi, this is Susan Rogge from Virginia Beach, Virginia.
4: Hey, Susan, we're glad to have you. What's on your mind today?
7: Well, I listened to a previous episode where you talked about food language quirks. And I immediately thought of something my mother always told my sisters and I. If we were resisting eating something that we didn't like, she would say that we should eat it because it would grow hair on our back teeth. we thought that sounded disgusting, and it was no inducement at all for us to eat that.
4: I guess
7: she
4: not.
7: She said that her granny told us, told her as she was growing up, the same thing, and she thought it would be just very exciting to grow hair on her back teeth, and it made her want to eat it. But we're not sure. You know, it made us question our mother, for one thing, but also, you know, it was just an odd expression, which I have never heard anybody else say, or, you know, I really don't talk about it a lot.
0: Yeah.
7: It's a little embarrassing.
0: So, Susan, it's like, eat your vegetables, you'll grow hair on your back teeth, as if that's a good thing.
7: Yeah. I mean, I heard about, you know, like doing things that put hair on your chest, mm-hmm. but I thought that was more like alcohol related.
0: Yeah, that's right. So there's a couple different ways into this, but let me ask, do you have recentish Germanic heritage in your family? Somebody from one of the German speaking countries?
7: I would say so, that it was on the side of the family where there were roots to Germany.
0: Okay, because there's an expression in German, which is to have hair on your teeth, not necessarily back teeth. It's Haare auf den Zähnen haben. And it's fairly common and still currently used. And it's quite old, actually, a couple hundred years old. The German poet and novelist Goethe is quoted as using it when he talks about Berliners being a daring, hard-edged sort of people who can be delicate but must have hair on their teeth, or you know, or be coarse in their manner in order to stay above the mess and the crowd. But it's a couple hundred years. But this is not quite the same expression, because it's to have hair on your teeth in German is really about being assertive or courageous or speaking fearlessly or with a great deal of wit, or sometimes speaking in such a way that you never agree with anyone else, being very argumentative. So there's a lot of different nuances here. And it's popped up in other European languages like Danish as well. But I think you were on another track that I think is important here earlier when you mentioned people say drinking strong alcohol puts hair on your chest. And what I think we've got in your great-grandmother or your mother is a combination of these two. I think they've come together in one person. So it's a little bit of one, a little bit of that, a little bit off of menu A, a little bit off of menu B. This expression to put hair on one's chest, usually said about eating strong food or drinking strong drink, isn't as old as the German expression, only going back maybe 100 or so years. But it's about toughening up. It's by comparison to an adult. You know, you go one of the most visible signs of becoming an adult is, you know, being tall and strong, but also having hair in unusual places. So I think it's both of these coming together, saying you eat your vegetables and you'll be tall and strong. You know, you become an adult, and having the jokey way of talking about the hair showing up in unusual places just adds a little icing on the saying, I think.
7: But the back teeth, I just...
0: I think the teeth part came from the German inspection. I think it's the German expression has collided with the American one and formed this new thing in your family.
4: Well, Susan, I'm glad your husband never saw any evidence of this.
7: No. He says no, and so it is not a common thing, I guess. But I will let my sisters know, because they will be interested to know, you know, where this all came from.
0: But Susan, thank you so much for sharing with us. We appreciate it.
7: Thank you so much for giving me your time and the information.
0: Yeah, happy.
4: Thanks
0: to
4: for
0: it.
4: Calling, Susan.
0: Bye bye.
7: You're welcome. Bye.
4: You can call or text us, 877-929-9673. Hi, you have a way with words.
8: Hi, this is Tess. I'm calling from southeastern Pennsylvania, and I was just wondering about the word coleslaw.
4: And what were you wondering about the word coleslaw?
8: I guess there's just so many cabbage-based dishes in so many cultures, and the one that I'm most used to is coleslaw, and I was kind of wondering what the origin of that word is. You know, is it coleslaw, slaw, you know?
0: Yeah, that's hard to parse, right?
8: It is.
0: Yeah, because there's not many other words that on the surface look the same or like they share roots, but we're gonna fix that for you. We've got a few words that are surprisingly connected to it. So coleslaw comes to English from Dutch. There's a word, coleslaw, which literally sounds the same, but it's spelled differently, K-O-O-L-S-L-A-W. SLA, which means cabbage salad. It's as simple as that. But that cold part, the C-O-L-E in English, is the interesting part of this because it's the same root as the word kale, K-L-E, and the collie in cauliflower. And they're all brassicas, and I believe that they all originally come from the same plant anyway. They're just, you know, bred differently over time. So we have that same root. And kohlrabi, the K-O-H-L and kohlrabi, it's the same word. It all goes back to Latin, to this word that means hollow stem or stalk, caulis, C-A-U-L-I-S.
8: Do you know, like, when we started calling coleslaw? Long time ago, I guess.
0: A long time ago, yeah. It's part of the Dutch heritage. You know, we don't actually have that many words that are pure, straight up Dutch in English. So we're looking at it in Dutch as early as the 1700s, and then the Dutch experience in the United States brought it here in the late 18th century.
8: Wow.
0: Yeah.
8: Thank you so much.
0: Yeah, it's cool, right? Yeah, that's a.
8: Well,
0: if you get a chance, it's not linguistic, but look into all the breeding done over the many centuries to get that one plant to turn into all these different vegetables, all these brassicas, as they're known as a group. And it is incredibly interesting. It is so interesting. Some of them are the same plant, just picked at a different time of the growth cycle. It's just astonishingly interesting what has happened here with this one plant.
8: Yeah, I'll definitely look into it. It's one of my favorite foods. So.
0: Oh, I love it with a little caraway seed. For some reason, a vinegar-based coleslaw with caraway seed. I don't know why I love that so much, but I love it.
4: Yeah, and I do like the idea of cold, you know, nicely chilled, you know, with a fish sandwich or something.
8: Yeah.
0: Well, thank you so much, Tess. We appreciate the call. You call us again sometime, all right?
8: Thank you so much. I'm a huge fan.
0: Oh, thank you.
4: Glad to have you.
0: Take care. Bye-bye.
8: All right. Thank you. Bye-bye.
4: Bye, Tess. Well, astonish us with a question about language. 877-929-9673. Away with Words senior producer is Stephanie Levine. Tim Felton is our engineer and editor, and John Chinesky is our quizmaster.
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0: Thanks for listening. I'm Grant Barrett.
4: And I'm Martha Barnett. Until next time, goodbye.
0: So long.

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Welcome to City Arts and Lectures, a season of talks and onstage conversations with some of the most celebrated writers, artists, and thinkers of our day, recorded before an audience at the Sidney Goldstein Theater in San Francisco.

0: This week, our guest is poet Ada Limone. Limone served two terms as United States Poet Laureate and is the recipient of numerous awards, including the National Book Critics Circle Award. She's the author of 7 books of poetry, including Startlement and Bright Dead Things. In her new book, Against Breaking, Limone celebrates poetry's ability to heal and connect us. On April 14th, 2026, Limone came to the Sidney Goldstein Theater in San Francisco to talk to Alexis Madrigal. Join us now for a conversation with Ada Limone.
1: Hello, everyone. Hello, hello. And let's bring out Ada Limone as well, everyone.
2: That was so good.
1: That was so good. That was so good. I was joking backstage. I was going to forget to say my own name because we had some things to address. And I did. I'm Alexis Madrigal. It's so nice to be here with you also. You're back. I don't know if you all know this, but Ada Limone wasn't in the Bay Area for a while. She was living in Kentucky, and now you're back. You're back in Sonoma.
2: I'm back home.
1: Yes.
2: Yeah. Thank you. I agree.
1: How's it feeling?
2: I feel so good. It feels so good to be back home.
1: Yeah.
2: Yeah, yeah, it feels really good.
1: And at the same time, you've left the poet laureateship behind. Mm. Does it feel good and a relief, or is it kind of like, oh man, I'm not the poet laureate anymore? I mean, just, I don't know.
2: What do you guys think? Yeah, it feels good to be back home. In all the ways, it feels good to be back home.
1: That's so good.
2: Yeah.
1: This book is sort of a testament to your time as the poet laureate, of course. This was sort of, we'll set this up. This is the last speech, like your sort of, I'm out speech here.
2: Yeah, I think that's what I said, actually.
1: It's yeah, really that's it, drop
2: book.
1: The mic and, yeah.
2: It's very short. As the 24th poet laureate, I gave a opening speech in September of 2022, and then a closing lecture in about a year ago, almost to the day. It was April 17th, 2025, in the Library of Congress in the Coolidge Auditorium. And that speech was then turned in, the expanded version of that speech was then turned into this little book.
1: Oh.
2: Yeah.
1: And it is a wonderful book. It is... I mean, it says it on the tin, on the power of poetry. It's your reflections on what poetry can do. It also felt to me like your way of sort of pointing to all these poets that you've loved. Mm. It felt like a very generous move by the poet laureate to be like, and also there's these people, by the way. There's more than one poet on earth. Why don't we start? I've very dorkily marked a bunch of readings here, which we're going to go through.
2: You're making me put my glasses on.
1: There you go. Making you put your glasses on. It's marked in pink. This is going to be from the very top of the speech.
2: Can we just say, Alexis is so amazing. He came, he's like, I have a plan. And the work he's done, it's really extraordinary.
1: Let's hope it works.
2: Yeah. If it doesn't, blame me. This is from the very beginning of the talk, which is now a book. Against Breaking on the Power of Poetry. Truth be told, any time I begin to write anything these days, my whole life flashes before my eyes. I ask myself, do I want to break something, or do I want to mend it? Or simply try to carve out a small place to breathe. I want and have always wanted only to make something true. And what is true these days? And how does one know? The truth feels slippery and mysterious. Even the words, the truth, feel like something of a marketing gimmick, a slogan that's selling some impossible outcome. When clarity is hard to come by, when language has morphed into a tool for confusion, I put my faith in poetry. Then, if I'm lucky, if I'm quiet enough, lines of poems I love start to move through me. They come to me as if through a necessary beckoning. The lines of poetry that come to me first when I am at the beginning of anything are from Yeats. I must lie down where all the ladders start. in the foul rag and bone shop of the heart. And so, yes, let me begin there, in the foul rag and bone shop of the heart. Then I think, instead of the bottom of the well, shouldn't we begin in celebration? And Lucille Clifton comes to me, "Won't you celebrate with me what I have shaped into a kind of life?" Or Robert Haas's poem, Faint Music, which starts with the lines, "Maybe you need to write a poem about grace. When everything broken is broken and everything dead is dead. Yes, maybe it is time to write a poem about grace." Or do we begin in urgent chaos as the poet H.D. did when she began her poem, Sheltered Garden, from 1915? "I've had enough. I gasp for breath." You see, if we are lucky enough to live a life in poetry, we are never alone. We are never alone because everyone who has always written is with us. The great book of all of us is being written together with everyone who has already written in every human language, and perhaps even in language that we don't recognize as language, and everyone who will someday write. And sometimes we even place our own words there, tenderly, eagerly, to remain for others to find. Mm.
1: So what we're gonna do here is, as we go through these different passages, kind of matched up some of these themes with Ada's poems from her career. So in this one, I had this idea, you kind of provided this typology, you know, do I want to break something or do I want to mend something or simply try to carve out a small place to breathe? So I started to try and find, like, well, where's, like, the breaking poems? Mm-hmm. But what I found, of course, is that all the breaking poems are mending poems. Mm-hmm. All the mending poems are breaking poems. So we're going to read a couple of those. But first I wanted to ask you, this is a really fascinating way to think about how to approach writing a poem, that essentially you, like, begin by listening to kind of the ancestors.
2: Yeah.
1: Is that really how it works for you? You just sit down and...
2: Yeah, it does. I mean, I think that the beautiful thing about working in poetry is that that music is inside of you, and you keep hearing it. And so when I'm sitting down into a writing hour, a writing couple of hours, a writing day, that is circling through me all the time. All the lines that I love, all the poems that I love. And sometimes it's terrible because they're great lines. And you think, oh, I can't start there. But in some ways, it just informs the music of the moment, and you are able to then reach out and grab something that, oh, let me hold on to this for a moment and see if that can be woven into what I'm working on.
1: Yeah. It's so, when everything broken is broken and everything dead is dead.
2: Robert Haas.
1: Ugh, yeah. Man, so good. All right, let's start with this one. What era is this from? Late summer after a panic attack.
2: This was written
1: in early
2: 2000, I want to say 17.
1: Yeah.
2: That makes sense?
1: I think so.
2: Late summer after a panic attack. I can't undress from the pressure of leaves, the lobed edges leaning toward the window like an unwanted male gaze on the backside. They wish to bless and bless and hush. What if I want to go devil instead? Bow down to the madness that makes me. Drone of the neighbors mowing, a red mailbox flag erected, a dog bark from three houses over. And this is what a day is. Beetle on the wainscoting, dead branch breaking but not breaking, stones from the sea next to stones from the river, unanswered messages like a ghost in the throat, a siren whining high toward a town repeating that the emergency is not here, repeating that this loud silence is only where you live.
1: Mm-hmm. You know, oh, great, yeah.
2: Thank you.
1: One of the things that's interesting is I think people tend to think of you as like a poet of love, a poet of the body and nature and beautiful attention. But when looking for the breaking poems, you do find there's this. Oh, there's also some anger. There's some like rage kind of laced throughout. How do you see that as part of your poetic practice, kind of tapping into those currents?
2: I think that what I love about poetry is that that gives us access to the full spectrum of human emotions, and rage and anger, fear and doubt. Those are really important. You know, and they come to me as much and as often sometimes as wonder and joy and love. And it would be great to have a full day of only joy. Wouldn't it? That would be amazing. I think I would have to throw my phone into a river.
1: The ocean, yeah. Maybe, yeah.
2: But so I think tapping into that is really important to me. Because a poem is not made for someone else always. You know, oftentimes I'm making it for myself, and the work of making something is a work of healing and excavation. And if I'm ignoring those really important emotions, I'm not doing that work. So it's really important. Yeah. I also think rage and anger are really powerful, and sometimes we need to tease them out so that we have the right language that can galvanize all of our pieces into some kind of courage.
1: Yeah, because sometimes the problem isn't necessarily coming from within, it's that the world itself has these problems, and even in nature poetry, in the time of climate change, in a time of ecological devastation, these things are happening. So maybe let's read one more poem in this section. This one's called Salvage.
2: Yeah. This was written in Sonoma. Salvage. On the top of Mount Pisgah, on the western slope of the Mayacamas, there's a madrone tree that's half burned from the fires, half alive from nature's need to propagate. One side of her is black ash, and at her root is what looks like a cavity that was hollowed out by flame. On the other side, silvery green broadleaf shoots ascend toward the winter light, and her bark is a cross between a bay horse and a chestnut horse, red and velvety like the animal's neck she resembles. I have been staring at that tree for a long time now. I am reminded of the righteousness I had before the scorch of time. I miss who I was. I miss who we all were before we were this, half alive to the brightening sky, half dead already. I place my hand on the unscarred bark that is cool and unsullied, and because I cannot apologize to the tree, to my own self, I say, I am sorry. I am sorry I have been so reckless with your life.
1: So good. Is that a particular tree?
2: It is.
1: You could go to it.
2: Yes.
1: You could go to it and you could touch it again.
2: Yeah. Oh. I'll give you a tour.
1: Oh, good. Yeah. I would love to
2: see it. It's doing really well.
1: Oh,
2: you would never know that it was burned at this point.
1: So interesting.
2: Yeah, it's really beautiful.
1: I wondered, like, now that you're back and you're back in daily communication with some of like the key metaphors that you have been working with through all this time, do you find that the poetry you're writing now is changing in response to being back in that environment?
2: Yes. I think it's taking me a little time to unravel from the service element of being the poet laureate. And I'm returning to myself as an artist in this really wonderful way. I'm remembering my strangeness. I think, you know, I think that there's something that happens when you are in that role, which is really incredible, and I took it very seriously. But it's the strangest thing is that as soon as you are in the role of poet laureate, everyone looks at you and says, so why does poetry even exist?
1: What is a poem?
2: Yeah.
1: Yeah.
2: And you suddenly are like, I was just going to write some poems. But they're like, so why, how can poetry save us from ourselves? And
1: like,
2: so it's
1: challenge?
2: A really interesting linguistic test that you put yourself through for 3 years. And so now I'm letting that go.
1: Yeah.
2: And returning to the observation and strangeness and remembering my own music, and all of that's coming back to me. And that was there, but it was overshadowed, I think, by the constant need to defend one's own existence.
1: I mean, was this book kind of helpful in that way?
2: It was.
1: It was sort of like, okay, you wanted this answer all this time? There you go.
2: Yeah,
1: this is on, this is how poetry can save us. Yeah. Let's read another little section of this.
2: Yeah.
1: It is marked reading two.
2: Okay. Thank you.
1: Helpfully.
2: Yes. That's great. Okay. While there are ways to teach poetry, mostly we learn by reading and writing and writing and reading, and then going out into the terrifying world and feeling so much that those feelings threaten to collapse us onto the concrete, face down and forever ruined by human cruelty or even love. And then something happens. There is a moment when you think, a little gravel on your cheek, this suffering might make for a good poem. Or this wonder might make for a good poem. You might even be thinking of a poem, or you might not even be thinking of a poem, rather, you might think of the words themselves. Is this concrete or cement I'm lying face down on? And what really is the difference? Oh, you might begin to think, it's that the C sounds are different, a hard C in one and a soft C in the other, like music. The hard C in concrete, like cave or crash or catastrophic, compared to the soft C in cement, like the sea itself, like supple or simmer. And of course, even at this point, you've entirely forgotten to interrogate the real material difference between concrete and cement. You have determined that they are entirely different because they sound different. This is how a poem is made. In the cement mixer of the soul. And your cement mixer is different from mine, and isn't that marvelous? When you read another person's poem, you are entering their music and their syntax, and because of the line breaks, commas, caesuras, and stanzas, you're entering their breath. It's oddly intimate. You can inhabit each other's lives just by reading a poem aloud. It's this intimacy that prevents us from being alone.
1: Love that so much. It was so great too, because I mentioned this to my partner, who her cement mixer went straight to, well, cement can also be this verb, right? It can be locking things in, whereas concrete, it's already sort of like finished, you know?
2: Yeah.
1: You're able to just keep it going.
2: Yes.
1: Go Sarah. How often do you start with that pure linguistic side?
2: Mm.
1: Or is that something that gets like worked in through the revision when you realize like, oh, I've got these letters moving like this. I've got these phonemes.
2: Yeah. It really depends on the poem. Sometimes I start with an interest in that. Like I'm like, oh, this is an interesting phrase. Like, why do we say, I have a poem called Downhearted. Mm. And I kept thinking, why do we say that? Downhearted, where is the heart? Mm. And so in the poem it says, you know, picture a heart at the bottom of the torso, you know, laying on the floor. And so I had this idea of, you know, exploring phrases.
1: Yeah.
2: I'm also notoriously get phrases wrong. I never know what they are. You know that, you know,
1: yeah,
2: I'm
1: yeah,
2: like,
1: yeah,
2: oh,
1: yeah.
2: You could have heard a needle in a haystack. Yeah, and they're like, you mean a...
1: You're like...
2: A pin drop? I'm like, sure, whatever, yeah.
1: Yeah, yeah. What are those called? They're called mondegreens or something, yeah. Right? When you're listening to a song
2: and
1: you hear the wrong
2: them?
1: Lyric,
2: yeah.
1: And
2: yeah.
1: But that's the one
2: yeah.
1: that was true for you?
2: So I think sometimes my...

0: So you didn't know you were going for the persimmon deep cut.
1: Yes. But or like the poem for Scythia, which we're not going to read tonight, but like that poem is kind of like an exploration of just the sound of that word and how it starts to kind of fall apart into these other pieces too.
0: Yeah.
1: Why don't we have you, we have a poem attached to this one. This one is helpfully called Literary Theory.
0: Yeah. I wanted to give it a really obnoxious title. And I was like, what's the most obnoxious title I can give this poem? So I called it Literary Theory. Somehow, the word allow is in the word swallow. And in swallow, two wholly different meanings. One to take in through the mouth, and another what we call the common winged gnat hunter, who is, in all probability, somewhere near us now. Once I thought, if I knew all the words, I would say the right thing in the right way. Instead, language becomes more brutish. Blink twice for the bird. Blink once for tender annihilation. Who knows what we are doing as we go about our days lazily choosing our languages? Some days my life is held together by definitions. Some days I read the word swallow and all my feathers show.
1: I love it.
0: Thank you.
1: How, when you want to teach someone about poetry, where do you normally start? Do you start at the language, or do you start with the impulse or something?
0: Yeah. I think that for the most part, we start to read. It's always just reading, going from one poem to another, making sure that there is sort of excitement around a language. You know, I find it the strangest art form to teach because people will be resistant. And I've always said that it seems so weird that someone will have read one poem and then decided that they don't like poetry, which is like listening to one song and being like, well, I guess I don't like music.
1: Yeah.
0: You know?
1: Yeah, totally.
0: So I think when I teach, that's my first thing, is to bring in as many different kind of poems as possible. Because then they can see the way language is embodied by voice and, you know, the different musicality, and something hits and something doesn't. And that's okay. Because I think to begin with, people have an idea of how a poem should be. And so you have to sort of get rid of that and realize that there's many, many different ways that poems can be.
1: Yeah. What was your own path? I mean, you're growing up in Sonoma, you're working at the bookshop. Like, did you guys know this? This is such a great fact. The little bookshop in Sonoma, she was like their star employee.
0: Reader's Books.
1: Yeah.
0: First employee.
1: Yeah. Were you just pulling poetry books off the shelf? Did you have people you went really deep into? Like, what was your kind of learning?
0: I was. That was actually a really marvelous way to read poetry and learn poetry, was because no one was telling me what to read. I just thought, oh, I'll just pick this.
1: Feral.
0: Yeah, exactly. Yeah, yeah. Pick it up, read it, decide if I liked it or not, put it back, dust it off, put it back. And then we actually had a poetry festival, and it was really incredible because Phil Levine came, Sharon Olds came, Francisco X. Arlacon came, and it was just this opportunity that I, you know, it was remarkable. And I was the person at the bookstore that refilled the water and got them all the pens and flapped the books, and I just thought, wow, I had no idea that poets were alive. And
1: debatable, but yeah.
0: It was so cool.
1: Yeah.
0: And so that was a really eye-opening experience. And then, of course, I got their books and read their books and really fell in love with them from there.
1: So was it living poets then that were the people that first got you? It wasn't like
0: Keats
1: or something?
0: It was. It was living poets. Well, I should say, and then I think the very first poem that really hit me was at 15, and that was Elizabeth Bishop's One Art. Yeah.
1: Do you remember anything? What's it about?
0: Oh, it's a villanelle about love and loss.
1: Yeah.
0: The art of losing isn't hard to master.

0: So many things seem filled with the intent to be lost that their loss is no disaster.
1: Nice.
0: Yeah.
1: It's still in there, rattling around.
0: I won't go on. But yeah, yeah. It's an incredible poem. And I think about it all the time. I've written so many horrible villanelles trying to write a villanelle that in some way lives up to that, and you know.
1: For people who aren't familiar with the form.
0: Oh, yeah. It's just a series of repetition, and you're, you have to rhyme then the first... it's hard for me not looking at it, but you end up basically with this repetition of the last lines, and then the last stanza is a quatrain, and it has to incorporate all of them.
1: Got it.
0: Yeah.
1: I mean, it's interesting because I feel like you're known for the last lines of your poems. Like, you hear it in here. You get to the last line, and people go, you know?
0: Yeah.
1: Is that something, I mean, obviously you think about it.
0: I do think about it,
1: Yeah. But did you like, did you start out being, because like not all poets have that. Not all poets, I feel like, have this like sort of dramatic conclusion to almost every poem.
0: Yeah. I love an ending.
1: Yeah.
0: I love an ending. I think endings are really important in life and in art. I think they're really important. I think about them a lot. And an ending has made me, oftentimes makes me, rewrite the entire poem that came before it once I realize what the ending is. And I think it's because the ending is the moment where you learn what the poem has been trying to teach you the entire time. Mm. So as you're writing it, you might not know where it's going, and then something is revealed to you, and you have this ecstatic experience of being like, oh, art is wiser than the maker. And when you see that, you think, oh, everything has been leading up to this. And then you can go back and revise it so that everything does lead up to that.
1: Yeah.
0: Endings are, I love them. And I think that for me, when poems fail for me, is that anytime I've thought, oh, it could just be however anyone wants to think about it. If you've ever had someone be like, what does the ending mean? It's like, oh, you know, it's open-ended. You know, I don't think poems like that. I think poems want a choice.
1: Yeah. It's about this.
0: Yeah. They're like, oh, no, it's about this. You can pretend it's about something else all you want, but it's about this.
2: You're listening to Ada Limon in conversation with Alexis Madrigal. This is City Arts and Lectures.
1: Let's have you... I'm going to set up this third reading here, only because there's a lot of bad things going on in the world. We all know this. We talk about it all the time. We see it on our feeds. And one of the things this book is really trying to do, it seems to me, is give people a framework for loving, enjoying, writing, and reading poetry at a time where you're like, well, there's a war here, there's this going on there, we had a surreal political moment in the United States, and this book tries to say, like, that's true, and also here's how you might read poetry anyway, or how it might fortify you, or how it might help you. And this this particular section of the book seems to speak very directly to that.
0: All right, that's a good setup. It's like you read the book or something. It's so weird. The secret power of poetry also fuels the public power of poetry. The way poetry affects the individual also helps move the collective. Perhaps in dire and dangerous times like these, all poetry can do is remind us where courage comes from. And if that's the case, maybe that's enough. Who doesn't need a little nudge these days to keep going or be braver? Sometimes the bravery is private and individual, something to get you through this day to the next, or this hour to the next. But sometimes poetry can also help gather strength collectively. I still remember sitting on the subway after September 11th and reading the first issue of The New Yorker that was published after the towers fell. It had a black cover, nothing but the space where life once was. And I read Adam Zagajewski's poem, Try to Praise the Mutilated World. I know this isn't true, but in my mind, everyone on the L train was reading it together, all at once, flipping to the page where the poem ends. You've seen the refugees heading nowhere. You've heard the executioners sing joyfully. You should praise the mutilated world. Remember the moments when we were together in a white room and the curtain fluttered. Return in thought to the concert where music flared. You gathered acorns in the park in autumn, and leaves eddied over the earth's scars. Praise the mutilated world and the gray feather a thrush lost, and the gentle light that strays and vanishes and returns.
1: What a poem that is.
0: So yeah. Good. He's so good.
1: This was a very difficult one to try to pick a poem for, in part because it feels like so many of your works like have this element of understanding that the world is a broken place, and yet we praise it anyway. I can't remember the poem's title, but I'll always remember the image of you going over the highway overpass to look down into the creek. And what do you focus on? Yeah, there's like the fish like mouthing the sand, but then there's this raccoon arm with its little hand sticking out. And in the poem, you keep going back to the overpass. To see him decaying. Yeah. And I thought, man, praise for the mutilated world, you know? But there's so many, even Salvage that we read earlier, right? This this Madrone that has been burned, you know, praise for the mutilated world and for one's own mutilations, I suppose, too, in that poem. What do you think it is that in nature poetry, as in your position, is it just like you came of age at a time when it was so clear that like ecological devastation was there, that it kind of was always going to be part of the way that you saw the so-called natural world?
0: I mean, I do think, you know, that I have been very aware of death from a young age. And that does seem like something poets say, isn't that? That's like,
1: we're all going to die. That's what they say, right?
0: Yeah. And, you know, I think that I remember where I was sort of in the classroom learning about global warming and looking out the window at this particular live oak that was outside the classroom. And thinking about it really deeply, and it affected me to the core, and that was in third grade. And so, you know, it was Mr. Schatz's class, and
1: shout out Mr. Schatz.
0: Yeah. But so that was, you know, that I think that has always been part of my experience. But also, I will say this, and you know, to answer that or to counter that in some ways. Mr. Mike, my first grade teacher, that taught me to name and identify all the plants and animals within a little. We had to rope off these little squares, and then learn how to name and identify all the plants and animals. Mr. Mike, I see almost daily on my hikes. I mean, shout out to Mr. Mike.
1: Yeah,
0: like this guy, and he still is like, oh, Ada.
1: See, pop quiz on you?
0: He's like, yeah.
1: What's that, Ada?
0: Yeah. I'm not even kidding. And he's like, I said, oh, I think I saw this bird. He's like, I don't know. And he just showed me his new binoculars. I got really excited about. I mean, I just feel like there is something to be said for those people that can teach about stewardship and what we should be doing to challenge this destruction of our world, but at the same time teach the preciousness and wonder and do it joyfully. And that to me is just such a gift.
1: Well, and for those who don't know, that really was your kind of signature project as a poet laureate, right? Was trying to bring people's attention to these beautiful places. And there's a section we're not going to read out of this book, but you, maybe you could describe it, where you go to this place in Ohio, a river that, you know, famously burned, right? Yeah. This is not supposed to happen to rivers. It's filled with chemicals. And you're like back there reading, praising the mutilated world.
0: Yeah. Yeah. I mean, that signature project was really incredible to do and to work on. And I am so in love with park rangers. the just the earnestness, the stewardship.
1: The uniform.
0: The uniform. Yeah. The hat. I that whole project really brought me to all of these incredible parks. And on that day, it was so hot outside because, of course, we were in the Cuyahoga Valley National Park. And it was July, and it was so hot. And yet there were 400, 500 people out on the lawn. And I can't tell you the energy in that space and the love that people had from this place. Like, oh, we've been coming to this park since we were little. My kids come here. And it was a really remarkable experience. Yeah. And it was a park I didn't know. It's just, you know, it's a park that you can get to outside of Cleveland. But it's gorgeous, you know. And the river has healed so much. And to watch the stewardship of that river is really remarkable, too.
1: That's awesome. I also love that you describe your time as a poet laureate. You thought you were going to go out there and just be like, giving poetry to the people, you know? But instead, the people already had it, and you were mostly kind of receiving that from all these people.
0: Yeah, I think that's really true, is that I think that I had this sort of task is, you know, you're gonna bring poetry, or you amplify it. And my experience on the road was that people came to me and told me their favorite poems, and told me the times that they were secret poets, and told me the times that a poem had changed their life. And it just felt like, oh, I was just receiving this witnessing, you know, of poetry and the life poetry has lived for so long. And that was just, it wasn't what I expected.
1: Yeah.
0: And it's not measurable. And so every time when people say, oh, I hear people aren't reading poetry, I understand that, but how are you going to measure that if one person is reading a poem on the subway, you know, or if one poem is in the pocket of a person and he just reads that one poem all the time? You know, you're not going to measure that. And so, I don't know. In my experience, poetry was alive and thriving everywhere.
1: I feel like your answer in this book is you have the Emily Dickinson poem, If I Can Stop One Heart from Breaking.
0: Yeah.
1: Right?
0: Yeah.
1: It's like, why are we quantifying things that are immeasurable?
0: Yeah.
1: Yeah.
0: Yeah.
1: In the realm of Praising the Mutilated World, I really love this poem. It's such a beautiful mix of big and small. It's called What I Want to Remember.
0: This is from my friend. I wrote this for my friend Echo, who's actually a park ranger in Yosemite. But when we were little, we didn't have titles. What I Want to Remember. Right before General Vallejo's home, with its stately stone and yellow walls, there's a field along the footpath where spring rains bring the frogs, a whole symphony of them breaking open the hours just after the sun sinks into the Pacific, only an hour away. Why am I placing you here? I'm on a plane going west, and all the humans are so loud it hurts the blood. But once I sat next to a path, and it was still warm from the day's heat, cross-legged with my friend named Echo, who taught me how to amplify the strange sound the frogs made by cupping my ears. I need to hold this close within me when today's news is full of dead children, their faces opening like mouths for air that will not come. Once I was a child too, and my friend and I sat for maybe an hour, eyes adjusting to the night sky, cupping, and uncupping our ears to hear the song the tenderest animals made.
1: So good. I mean, what's fascinating about this one, right? You've got General Vallejo kind of recalling the sort of colonization. You've got another time, yet another time, when today's news was full of dead children. And then you're sort of refused to stay in that, though, right? Mm. You're kind of like moving back to the tenderest animals. Just feels like such a beautiful way of dealing with that, you know? Mm. At a time when we're all kind of trying to, what do we do with all the dead children? Feels like it's something that is on so many people's minds all the time.
0: Right? And hearts, and And how do we move forward, and how do we grieve, and how do we rise to action?
1: Yeah. What a response, though,
0: Thank you.
1: To be back with Echo.
0: Yeah.
1: One of the things that I think is really tricky about being the Poet Laureate is you're appointed by the head of the Library of Congress, right? Who in your case was Carla Hayden, kind of a legendary person.
0: Yeah, the 14th Librarian of Congress.
1: Yeah, which is amazing. There's only been 14 at some level, right? Mm-hmm. Kind of our country so young.
0: Yeah, and they usually... they serve for a very long time. It was supposed to be a 10-year term.
1: Yeah. And what happened to her?
0: She was fired 3 weeks after I gave my speech.
1: Yeah.
0: Yeah. And unceremoniously, and just really in the most horrifying way possible.
1: Yeah. Now that you've been sort of inside the federal government, you've, you know, been, Poet Laureate is kind of like part of the administration at some level, right? How has that changed the way that you think about how you should be a public voice with respect to politics, democracy, like these things? Like if you go in your early work, that's not a major theme, but now you've sort of been made into a new person in some ways.
0: Made into a new person.
1: Yeah, that's a little strong. Given a new role within the world.
3: I don't think so. I think I'm the same person.
0: But no, I understand what you mean. And I think that and this is what I struggled with the most. You know, it's a really incredible honor. And the way that I did it was to think about who had done it. Hmm. Gwendolyn Brooks, Natasha Trethewey, Robert Haas. Mm-hmm. Juan Felipe Herrera, Rita Dove, and how well they did it. And I also really tried to think about that I worked for the library. Right?
1: Where the best of us live.
0: Well, yeah, and I think about that because we worked with parks, and it was like this was the library meeting with the parks. Right? Like that's, so you kind of are like, this was what my job was. And because I'm not appointed by the executive branch of the administration, I could kind of stay true to the idea of representing the largest library in the world. And I'm a big fan of libraries and librarians. So that was sort of the way that I could make sure I stayed true to myself, said what I needed to say, and embrace the public role as service.
1: Yeah.
0: Yeah.
1: Do you think, though, there is a relationship between sort of democracy and poetry, like that poets create new languages for things we need out there?
0: Yeah. Yes, absolutely. I also think poets are always speaking back to power. And I think that they are... creating the kind of gaps, right? The gaps that we need to have a breath, to be like, oh, right, this is the real truth. This is the reality. Because I think so much of any kind of bureaucracy feels, like especially right now, it feels, to use a phrase by my friend Pam, crazy-making. And it does really feel like we're just in this cycle of this surreality, absurd, chaotic mayhem, and we can't get out of it. And I feel like poets are always sort of bringing us back to that we are bodies in the world, in a planet that's all connected. And that's written in so many poems. Mm. And I think that if there is one job, it's not necessarily to speak to or for democracy, but it's to remember that we are all together on this globe as human animals, as part of something larger. And that speaks not just back to democracy, but back to all kinds of power. Yeah. And I think it's really important.
1: Yeah, absolutely. I think it makes sense for you to read, based on what you just said, The Origin Revisited. This is from the newest book. Did I get the line breaks right? I hope so.
0: Yeah.
1: Okay.
0: Perfect. This is a poem I wrote after a visit to the Kootenai National Forest, and my friend had asked me, just come and see it and see if something comes up for you.
1: Hmm. Where is it?
0: It's in Montana, in the Yak River Valley. It's being threatened now by a logging project. The Origin Revisited. What is there to be done now but enter against abandonment, become a hollow sound in the halo of labyrinthine green, become a crossed out word on the back of someone's hand? Once all of this became all of this, one not yet golden western larch curves by a white pine curves by a western hemlock. No one here is heroic. To enter here is to enter magnitude, to feel an ecstatic somethingness, the nothingness of your own name. All words become wrong. A whole world exists without us, but who is us? Lichen, moss, grizzly scat, moose hoof print like two exclamation points by the drying frog pond. How do you know you're alive? What evidence will you leave? So many myths are unraveling. A yellow swallowtail glides by over the sinless creek bed. A storm wets the skin, and we are surprised we have skin. Woods rose, white-flowered rhododendron. Nothing here is unfinished. What it gave me? I saw a new tree emerge out of a ground made of ancient trees, on top of more ancient trees, on top of more ancient trees, on top of more ancient trees, and understood then that this was how the earth was made.
1: Oh, so good.
0: Thank you.
1: It's fun because now every time you go out in the rain and accidentally get rained on, you too can be surprised you have skin. You'll think of that. You'll think of that line. You go, ah, there it is. I love that. In a really big scale of sort of how humans think about ourselves, that question of who is us feels like it is one so alive right now.
0: Mm.
1: And if there's one arc of hope it feels like I can trace, it's that who is us has continued to expand. Like that us in places like the Bay Area no longer is defined by, you know, race, ethnicity, mm-hmm. culture, you know, country of origin, mm-hmm. culture, religion, any of these things. Now it's gotten so big that we're like, maybe it's rivers, maybe it's mountains, maybe it's the whole Bay Area, and like, maybe it's every
0: animals,
1: tree that ever lived, you know?
0: Yeah.
1: And I at least find that to be like remarkably exciting and very real.
0: Mm-hmm.
1: Where are you? Where's your sort of entry point? Has it been out in the forest thinking about these things? Has it been like, you know, just in your backyard watching the trees? Like where has been your entry point to like maybe the us needs to extend more than human?
0: I never thought of an entry point.
1: Mm.
0: It just is isness. an isness. You know, I've talked about this before, but there's a creek across the street from my house, mm-hmm. and I think it's where all my poems come from. I go there, I was just there this morning, and I call it Turtle Creek. I don't think that's what it's called. And I think I went there as a very young child. In fact, and I did a reading in my hometown 2 weeks ago, and a woman said, she was my next door neighbor, and she said, you know, when you were a kid, you were just always down by that creek. She's like, I never knew what you were doing down there. And I looked at her and I said, I guess I was writing poems. So I think that to me is the, okay, I'm not going to use entry point. I'm going to say something like a portal where it feels to me like I know that I witnessed and witness that the earth is a sacred living thing. And I knew that as a child. And that is where that first breathing together with the universe existed for me.
1: When did that become a conscious thought more than like a infusing feeling or intuition?
0: We have to ask Michael Pollan. I think...
1: On the Russian River, I'm guessing then.
0: I think... you know, I think that it had to do with trying to define religion. I think that I had friends that were at certain belief systems. Mm-hmm. And, you know, you would get asked if you believed in God. Mm-hmm. And I was raised an atheist, but that didn't seem like enough to say. So I began saying what I thought and think to be true, which is that I believe in the connectedness of all living things to the planet. Mm-hmm. And that began a way of thinking about something that to me was not organized religion, but as a way of belonging to something larger and serving something larger, which was the planet itself.
1: Yeah. What poem is this in which you describe you're saying all these things and your friend goes, yeah, that's God. And you're like, yeah, I guess.
0: You know? Or, it's called What It Looks Like to Us and the Words We Use.
1: Yeah. That checks out.
0: Yeah.
1: We've got to end on this just lovely poem. Startlement, it's the title poem of the new collection.
0: Oh, you left, oh, the title's over there.
1: Yeah.
0: That's the title's over there.
1: Yes, sir.
0: Thank you.
1: Oh, no, thank you.
0: This is a poem that I wrote for the front matter of the National Climate Assessment. They asked me if I would write something that would go in front of basically an 1,600-page document that tells us how we're doing in terms of the climate in the United States. It's a congressionally mandated report, and...
1: not the poem part.
0: Not the poem part. And I should say that it was something that I took very seriously, and also the majority of people that I work with to meet with all the scientists and journalists and reporters and climate scientists, most of them were let go. Startlement. It is a forgotten pleasure, the pleasure of the unexpected blue-bellied lizard skittering off his sunspot rock, the flicker of an unknown bird by the bus stop, to think perhaps we are not distinguishable, and therefore no loneliness can exist here. Species to species in the same blue air, smoke, wing flutter buzzing, a car horn coming, so many unknown languages to think we have only honored this strange human tongue. If you sit by a riverside, you see a culmination of all things upstream. We know now we were never at the circle center. Instead, all around us, something is living or trying to live. The world says, what we are becoming together. The world says, one type of dream has ended, and another has just begun. The world says, once we were separate, and now we must move in unison.
1: Yes. So good. Let's thank Ada Limon. Thank you so much tonight.
3: Thank you so much.
1: Thank Alexis. You all so much. Have a great night. Get home safe.
3: Thank you. You rock.
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0: Coming up, it's Philosophy Talk.
1: So, what can I do for you? How's the Anscombe paper coming?
0: Do we always know what other people are trying to do?
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0: How do we know anything about ourselves?
2: If you intend to cook, do you also intend the dirty dishes?
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0: Our guest is Rachel Weisman, author of The Rutledge Guide to Anscombe's Intention.
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5: Live from NPR News, I'm Giles Snyder. Secretary of State Marco Rubio met with Pope Leo at the Vatican Thursday, in part to smooth over strained relations following repeated attacks from President Trump. NPR's Jason DeRose reports on the meeting as Leo is marking his first anniversary as Pope.
6: The Vatican, in a statement, says Rubio and Leo had, quote, cordial discussions. It goes on to say the U.S. Secretary of State reaffirmed a shared commitment to fostering good bilateral relations between the Holy See and the United States. The Vatican says there was also an exchange of views on countries affected by war. During Pope Leo's first year, he has repeatedly spoken out in favor of peace, specifically regarding U.S. military action in Iran and Venezuela. The pontiff even urged people to contact their elected officials to ask them to work for peace. That attracted the ire of President Trump. Jason DeRose, NPR News.
5: The U.S. and Iran exchanged fire again Thursday. The U.S. military says it intercepted Iranian attacks on three Navy ships as they transited the Strait of Hormuz and targeted Iranian military facilities that it said was responsible for attacking U.S. forces. Despite the exchange, President Trump told reporters that the ceasefire is holding. Earlier Thursday, Iran said it is examining the latest proposals for ending the war. President Trump was asked about gas prices Thursday night while he was inspecting renovations being done on the reflecting pool outside the Lincoln Memorial. Prices at the pump have spiked because of the Iran war, and Patrick DeHaan is an analyst with Gas Buddy.
7: Everyone's feeling a significant amount of pain. Across the country, the average fill-up generally costs now $15 to $30 more than it did just 3 months ago.
5: The AAA Motor Club says the nationwide average for a gallon of regular is now around $4.55. Brazil's president, Lula da Silva, says he is optimistic that relations between his country and the U.S. are improving after a White House meeting Thursday. Tensions between Brazil's leftist leader and Trump have been strained over tariffs and over Trump's solidarity with Brazil's right-wing former president. NPR's Kerry Kahn reports.
8: President Lula says he spent hours with Trump, had a great lunch, and is going back to Brazil optimistic that, quote, things start to move forward. He says he made one thing clear to Trump.
9: O Brasil está disposto a construir parcerias aonde eles quiserem construir.
8: Brazil is willing to build partnerships wherever and with everyone, he says. In his trademark folksy manner to reporters, Lula made pleas for world peace. He called on the UN Security Council members to get together, share some whiskeys and pork knuckles, and pledge peace instead of war. In a social media post, President Trump called Lula very dynamic and said talks will continue. Kerry Kahn, NPR News, Rio de Janeiro.
5: And you're listening to NPR News. Tennessee is now the first state to adopt new congressional districts following the U.S. Supreme Court's ruling last week that weakened the landmark Voting Rights Act. Republican Tennessee Governor Bill Lee signed into law the state's new congressional map Thursday. It carves up a majority black district in Memphis, aimed at giving Republicans a chance at winning all nine of the state's congressional seats in the November midterm election. Authorities say those powerful storms that tore through Mississippi Wednesday night damaged or destroyed nearly 500 homes across five counties, knocked down trees and power lines, and injured at least 17 people. But for the second time in less than a month, tornadoes caused no deaths. Forecasters say the storms whipped up at least three tornadoes and possibly more. To Asia now, where robots help assemble cars and factories and serve food in restaurants already. Robots also in the business of spirituality. NPR's Emily Fang reports on a robot monk who's joined a Buddhist order in South Korea.
10: Nicknamed Gabi, meaning Buddha's mercy, the robot monk led prayer at a temple in central Seoul this week, helping human monks chant Buddhist sutras. Gabi was inducted into a prominent Buddhist order in South Korea, and its ordination was a bit of a novelty, and it's a sign of how Asia's Buddhist communities have been trying to update and mainstream their faith practice. In Japan, where Buddhism is also widely practiced, a robot monk prototype dubbed the Buddharoid by its inventors is programmed with scripture and can correct those studying Buddhist texts. Emily Fang, NPR News.
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12: What's the difference between a killing and a murder?
13: Is there ever such a thing as unintended consequences?
12: If you intend to cook, do you also intend the dirty dishes?
13: Welcome to Philosophy Talk, the program that questions everything.
12: Except your intelligence. I'm Ray Briggs.
13: And I'm Josh Landy. We're coming to you via the studios of KALW San Francisco Bay Area.
12: Continuing conversations that begin at Philosopher's Corner on the Stanford campus, where Josh teaches philosophy.
13: And at the University of Chicago, where Ray teaches philosophy.
12: Today, it's the next episode in our Wise Women series, generously supported by a grant from the National Endowment for the Humanities. We're exploring the life and thought of Elizabeth Anscombe.
13: Anscombe is such an interesting figure and a hugely important philosopher from the 20th century. She worked on so many different topics: history, metaphysics, religion, language. Maybe above all, she was a pioneering figure in the philosophy of action.
12: Yeah, that's an area of philosophy that asks questions like, what's the difference between doing something on purpose and just having it happen?
13: Right, like if you're on a subway train and there's a sudden jolt and some guy bumps into you, you're not going to be that fussed about it. But if the train's standing still at the station and he bumps into you on purpose, that's a whole different story.
12: Those two things are really different. And you know, Josh, I can tell you exactly what the difference is. If he does it on purpose, he's there thinking to himself, I don't like that guy, I'm going to bump into him. Hey, he probably read your book on Proust.
13: Well, if it's about my Proust book, then I guess fair enough. You know, what am I going to say back to that? But the way you describe it, Ray, I don't know. It seems a little misleading to me. I mean, you imagine this guy forming a sentence in his head about how much he hates me and loathes my book. Is that how it actually is in real life? We don't go around speaking sentences to ourselves all the time. I'm going to make a cup of tea. I'm going to think about Anscombe. I'm going to say something to my friend Ray.
12: Okay, the thought doesn't have to be in words, but there does have to be a thought, right? That's what distinguishes the guy who hates your chapter on the Madeleine from the guy who's just thrown into you by a bumpy bit of track.
13: Okay, but now imagine there's someone else on the train. She's in a hurry to get to an interview. And as soon as the train stops, she rushes out the door, bumping into me on the way. So the Proust hater guy was aggressive on purpose. But how about her? Did this nice person intend to bump into me?
12: Well, yes, obviously. She moved her body through space in a particular trajectory, and that trajectory collided with your body. And what's more, she followed that trajectory deliberately. So yes, she deliberately ran into you.
13: Oh, okay, so here's where Anscombe has a really cool insight. She says there are lots of different ways of describing the same action, and whether or not you did something intentionally depends on how you think about it. So take her most famous example. A bloke is putting water into a well, and that water goes into a house.
12: Okay, sounds like a helpful guy.
13: But you haven't heard the whole story. Turns out that water is poisoned.
12: Oh, sounds like an unhelpful guy.
13: Yeah, but hang on. The people in the house are Nazis.
12: Oh, okay. Now I'm just confused.
13: All right, here's Anscombe's point. We can describe what this bloke is doing in four different ways. He's putting water in a well, he's supplying water to the house, he's poisoning people, he's killing Nazis. Which one is his real intention?
12: Why not all of them?
13: Well, look, imagine he doesn't know the people in the house are Nazis. In that case, he only intends to poison some random people, not to kill a bunch of Nazis. That seems very different.
12: Well, what does that tell us about the woman on the train?
13: Well, that woman also did something you can see in many different ways. She ran towards a door, she rushed to get to her interview, she bumped into a literature professor. So depending on how you describe her action, it looks very different from case to case. And in particular, she only intended some of that stuff. She never meant to spoil my day.
12: Okay, but Josh, the poisoner dude didn't know who was in the house. Whereas the woman on the train, she had all the facts right in front of her. She saw you standing right there. Isn't that a different situation? Didn't she jostle you on purpose?
13: Yeah, I'm starting to feel a little sorry for this fictional character. She did the best she could, Ray. Her main intention was to get that cool job she was interviewing for.
12: But I thought your friend Anscombe doesn't believe in that kind of intention. You can't intend to get the cool job, because whether or not you get the job isn't up to you. It also depends on other people.
13: You know what, Ray? You're right. Now I don't know what to think.
12: Well, fortunately, we have an expert here to help you out. It's Rachel Wiseman, author of The Rutledge Guidebook to Anscombe's Intention.
13: But first, we sent our roving philosophical reporter, Holly J. McDeed, to learn more about Anscombe's life and times. She files this report.
14: We all know Gertrude Elizabeth Margaret Anscombe, the giant in moral philosophy and the philosophy of action.
15: She was obviously a hugely intellectual presence.
14: But maybe not as well as Roger Teichman, a lecturer in philosophy at Oxford. His earliest memories of her don't come from academic papers or books. Teichman met Anscombe when he was just a kid. She was friends with his mom, another philosopher.
15: It was noticeable if you were a child that she was often interested in what you had to say.
14: Anscombe had 7 children of her own. Teichman would often be with them, listening to the adults.
15: I remember this experience of listening to this conversation and then her turning to me and saying, Roger, what do you think about such and such? And being simultaneously flattered and a bit terrified.
14: As he read her work, Teichman noticed how Anscombe would reference or quote children.
15: I think that was significant. She thought that children often had the kind of unspoiled curiosity which is at the kernel of philosophical inquiry, actually.
14: Anscombe was born in 1919 in Limerick, Ireland, and was a bookworm from an early age. As a teenager, she read a lot of theology and philosophy, and started to feel the pull of the Roman Catholic Church. Teichman says this alarmed her parents, who were mainstream Church of England types, but they couldn't stop her. She went to Oxford and married Peter Geech, another Catholic convert.
15: They were both very serious Catholics, and it was the backbone of her spiritual life, obviously.
14: Her religion informed her worldview. In 1956, faculty at Oxford voted to grant an honorary degree to former U.S. President Harry Truman. Anscombe was aghast. Truman had ordered U.S. troops to drop atomic bombs on Japan during World War II. She detailed this objection in a pamphlet called Mr. Truman's Degree.
16: I was not seizing an opportunity to make a gesture of protest at atomic bombs. I vehemently object to our action in offering Mr. Truman honors, because one can share in the guilt of a bad action by praise and flattery, as also by defending it.
15: She basically said, yes, we'd be honoring a murderer if we honored this chap.
17: Garbed in traditional regalia, the former president was cited as Harricum Truman in the Latin of the ceremony, which hailed his courage and his assistance to the Western world following World War II.
15: They were voted down, so he got his honorary degree, but it did attract a lot of attention, in fact, international attention.
14: Anscombe's willingness to be vocal about her beliefs extended to other causes too, including opposition to abortion.
15: Her views on abortion were—it's a no-no. It's murder. In fact, she was arrested once for turning up at an abortion clinic with one of her daughters, and there's a photograph of her which was published in the Guardian in 1980 something, being dragged away by a policeman.
14: She was a character, a leopard-skinned trouser, monocle-sporting philosopher, speaking out against abortion and atomic bombs. After Anscombe died in 2001, an obituary in The Guardian described how she was outspoken, often rude, even dubbed Dragon Lady. Roger Teichman puts it this way, she was a colorful figure who didn't suffer fools gladly. She would step on toes, but not those beneath her rank.
15: People of lower rank, students and so on, she was always very nice to, and that's not always the case in academia. Sometimes it works the other way around.
14: Anscombe died in a Cambridge hospital at the age of 81, reciting the rosary and surrounded by her husband and 4 of their children. For Philosophy Talk, I'm Holly J. McDeed.
13: Thanks for that really interesting report, Holly. I'm Josh Landy. With me is my fellow philosopher, Ray Briggs. And today we're asking about the life and thought of Elizabeth Anscombe.
12: We're joined now by Rachel Wiseman. She's a reader in philosophy at the University of Liverpool and co-author of Metaphysical Animals, How 4 Women Brought Philosophy Back to Life. Rachel, welcome to Philosophy Talk.
4: Hi, Ray. Hi, Josh. It's great to be here.
13: It's fantastic to have you. So Rachel, you've been working on Anscombe for some time now. What meaning has she had in your life?
4: Anscombe is just the most inspiring and exciting individual, I think. She's a woman philosopher who is a Catholic at a time when there's a lot of anti-Catholic sentiment. She's raising 7 children. She's protesting against Truman being awarded an honorary degree at Oxford University. She's refusing to wear skirts and sort of turning up to lectures in trousers. She's smoking cigars that she sort of picks up out the gutter. So she's just this incredible character. Like, she's this force, you know, you couldn't make up this person. And yet, on top of all of that, she just produced some of the most profound and exciting philosophy, I think, that I've ever read.
12: Yeah, she was such a colorful figure. And one of the things that she's often remembered for is protesting against Harry Truman for dropping the atomic bomb on Hiroshima and Nagasaki. How did her ethical stance on the atomic bomb connect to her theory of intention?
4: Yeah, it's interesting that you put it that way, right? Because actually she says explicitly, this isn't a protest about atomic bombs. It's a protest about praising and flattering a mass murderer. So in the protest speech that she made, that she then published as a pamphlet, she says, look, a lot of people defend Truman on the grounds that what he did saved a lot of lives. So more people would have died if he hadn't have dropped the bomb than if he had. And also on the grounds that although he gave the order, he wasn't fully responsible because it's not like he flew the plane or made the bombs or, you know, pulled the trigger. So there's this kind of dual idea that he was responsible for saving lots of lives and also he wasn't fully responsible for dropping the bombs. And that kind of muddled, she thought, the question of what the actual character of Truman's act was. So she says, look, if somebody does something with the intention of killing some innocent people, then that makes them a murderer, full stop. And that's the proper description of Truman's act. So her worry about the way in which responsibility was being attributed to Truman, both for saving lives that doing the thing he did somehow prevented from being lost, and mitigating his responsibility because he didn't do it on her own. She thought that showed there was a real problem with the way that people were thinking about action.
12: One kind of defense of, like, Truman didn't intentionally kill all those people that I know that she didn't like, but I can imagine somebody making, is, well, look, he knew the bomb was going to kill all those people, but that's not why he did it. And in order to intend to do something, you have to know not just that it's going to be a result of your action, but you have to want it as a result of your action. So what would Anscombe say to that?
4: I mean, she would say that's just stupid. Like, you know that that's what he wanted, because he dropped the bomb in order to get the Japanese to surrender. Well, just dropping a bomb wouldn't get the Japanese to surrender. It was only dropping a bomb to kill a load of innocent people that would get them to surrender. So the deaths of the innocents wasn't just a byproduct of what he did. It was an actual means to the end that he had, an end that he himself chose. And the fact that he didn't have any kind of warm, fuzzy feelings about, you know, vaporized babies as he did it isn't really relevant to the question of whether or not it's something he wanted, because the deaths of the innocent were the means that he took to the end that he chose.
13: 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Today we're thinking about the life and thought of Elizabeth Anscombe with Rachel Wiseman from the University of Liverpool.
12: How do you know what other people are trying to do? Does it help to ask them, or are they just going to make up justifications? Do you even know what you're trying to do?
13: Confusion, delusion, and intended action, along with your comments and questions when Philosophy Talk continues.
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0: also become a subscriber and act on your intentions in our library of more than 600 episodes.
1: So, Rachel, Anscombe, I've read, didn't think intention was one thing. She thought it was actually three different things. Can you explain that?
2: Yeah, that's not quite what she says. So, in her book, Intention, she begins by introducing her topic under three heads. So she says, look, there's three different contexts in which the concept of intention occurs, or in which we might use the word intention. One is we talk about expressions of intention for the future. The second is we describe some actions as intentional. And the third is we ask for the intention with which something was done. So it looks like here we've got a state of mind, a property of some kinds of bodily movements maybe, and some kind of rationalizing explanation. And Anscombe begins her book by saying, look, if you're unclear about the character of the concept of intention, then you're going to start to think that really you've got three different things here. And you're going to start on a philosophical journey that looks for some connection between those three things. Mm-hmm. And that's what she wants to stop. So she wants to say, look, before you go down that route of saying, let's try and make a connection between these two, three kinds of things, she wants to do what I suppose is like a preliminary of saying, well, what work does the concept of intention do? What's its conceptual structure? And maybe, and this is what the book argues, like once you've described the structure of the concept of intention, it's no longer going to look like you've got three different things that you've got to somehow connect together in some sort of weird philosophical theory.
0: Okay, so let's think about that question. What work is the concept of intention doing? I mean, one kind of work that it could be doing is helping us think about responsibility, right? I mean, how responsible was Truman for what happened? For example, is that a big part of what work the concept's doing?
2: Yeah, it's a massive thing for her to get clear about the concept of intention, because we need to be able to think about ethical cases. But she actually says in her really famous paper, Modern Moral Philosophy, which maybe we'll talk about later, that we need to explore the concept of intention with ethics completely banished from our minds. So she thinks that basically until you've got an account of action, you can't do ethics. But if you approach the questions about action with ethics sort of at the forefront of your mind, you're going to get muddled up, because ethics is so hard and action is so hard. And if you try and run them together, you're going to get muddled. So Intention, the book which she writes about action, is not about ethics. So she doesn't talk about issues to do with responsibility, right or wrong, justification, apart from, you know, reasons in the reasons for action sense in that book. Although many of the cases she considers do have an ethical character, like you said, the really famous one of the guy pumping the poison into the house,
0: right,
2: is clearly a kind of ethical case with many parallels to sort of the Truman case. So the cases have an ethical character, but she doesn't approach them in that book from a perspective of asking questions about responsibility. It's like a prior investigation before we get to the ethics.
1: So if I'm not worried about responsibility, like, how else might I try to get a handle on intention? Or, like, what else is the concept doing for me?
2: In your everyday life, of course, when you're asking what somebody's intentions are, when you're asking what they're doing, when you're trying to find out what their intentions in acting are, that's going to be part of your trying to make sense of them as a fellow human, trying to make predictions about the sorts of things that they're going to do, trying to care about what they're responsible for and, you know, how you should feel towards them. But I guess the point that I was trying to make is the way to understand what it is that Anscombe is doing in the book Intention is to see it as an investigation into the structure of the concept of intention. And she thinks that in our day-to-day life, we've all got a really good grip on this. Like, we know how to do this stuff. So, for example, if this woman barges past you on the tube and you're like, oh my God, she pushed me out the way,

0: and you say, why did you do that? She says, oh, I didn't even see you there. I'm really sorry. I was rushing. Then immediately you know, right, that the description barging into this guy because I didn't like his book on Proust isn't a description under which she acted. It's not something she did intentionally. So she's interested in reminding, if you like, philosophers of the deep structure in our use of the concept intention that's there already in our linguistic practice, and that philosophers kind of miss when they leap into this investigation where they're like, okay, we've got a mental state, we've got a bodily movement, we've got to somehow connect them. She's sort of reminding you of all the structure that's already there in your everyday use of the concept of intention.
1: So here we are trying to figure out Anscombe's intention in writing her book Intention, which is very appropriate, I think. One of the questions I had, I mean, it's a fascinating book. It's not always the clearest, but this is why we're so grateful to have you here. But it's super fascinating. And one of the things that struck me, I really like the way you put it. It's, you know, we were very good at this in our daily lives. And we were around intentions all the time, and we're imagining, guessing at intentions all the time. One of the things that struck me is that, you know, she has a very nice line about how she says something like, the story of my day is largely made up of movements that are either potentially or actually voluntary. She sees intention, I think, correctly, almost everywhere. It feels like a picture in which human beings are agents. They are beings with freedom to choose their actions. With that comes responsibility. Does that seem right to you? You know, the world for Anscombe is a world of human beings who are in control of quite a lot of their actions and therefore potentially responsible for them.
0: Yeah, I think that's exactly right. So she sees intention everywhere in human life, like you say. And I think there's two parts of the book where that really comes out. One is that she describes in a lot of detail this specific linguistic tool that we have for finding out somebody's intentions, which is the question why. And one of the things she does in the book is explores in like enormous detail with lots of fun and really interesting discussion the different contexts in which you might say, like, why did you do that? Why did you do that? And somebody says, oh, I didn't know I was doing it. Or, oh, I did it in order to do this. Or, oh, I did it because, you know, I just had this sudden feeling, God, I hate that man. You know, she explores all the different answers that you might give to a why question. And she uses that to kind of bring out the great subtlety and nuance in our everyday understanding of intention. And the other thing she does, which again picks up on this point that you picked out, Josh, about, she says, a great number of descriptions of what happens in a person's day-to-day life are descriptions of things that they do intentionally. So she's really interested in the fact that our language, our ordinary language, contains hundreds of descriptions that have built into them the structure of intention. So like telephoning, walking, commanding, pointing, pumping, poisoning, killing, like all of these descriptions are descriptions which evoke or use or have the structure of the concept of intention already built into them. So actually our language is just rich with the concept of intention.
1: She has a great list that includes kicking, dropping, crouching, and marrying.
0: Yeah, the list is just hilarious because it's so varied. But I think she sees this as telling us something really important about humans and about what they're interested in. Like, we're so interested in not just in what's happening, but in why it's happening. And when it's another human or an animal, you know, we're just drawn to the question of why, what is this for, what are they going after, what's the purpose. And actually we have a vast number of descriptions already to hand in our language that we reach for in those kinds of contexts. And in fact, you know, as we all know, we're so interested in intentional and intentional action that we often use these descriptions of inanimate things just because we can't help ourselves, because we're always sort of seeking out that pattern.
2: You're listening to Philosophy Talk. Today, we're asking about the life and thought of Elizabeth Anscombe with Rachel Wiseman from the University of Liverpool. So, Rachel, you've been describing how one of the things that Anscombe is doing in her book Intention is to unpack like a kind of ordinary language concept of intention that just gets captured in the way that people kind of talk every day. This kind of leads me to wonder sort of what the role of philosophy is supposed to be. So one view that you could have is that, like, well, regular people are just kind of confused. And what philosophers are supposed to do is come in and regiment their concepts and, like, explain to them stuff that they're confused about and maybe, like, help them see, like, whether their roommate was really intentionally leaving the dishes in the sink or whether it wasn't on purpose. Another option is that people are getting along fine and philosophers are just kind of coming in and muddling the waters. I assume that Anscombe thinks something in between that. How does philosophy just relate to what we're doing when we're muddling through life?
0: So she's a Wittgensteinian. Like, she's a student of Wittgenstein. She learned German so she could translate the philosophical investigation. So I think it's useful to think of what she's doing as a grammatical investigation in Wittgenstein's sense, which means it's an attempt to describe the structure of our language using life, a structure that we all inhabit whenever, you know, because we're humans. So she has this lovely line at the beginning of Intention where she talks about us growing to the age of reason in a shared world. So when we grow to the age of reason in a shared world and acquire the capacity to use all these descriptions, that's it. Like, we don't need a philosopher to teach us how to use those descriptions. And a philosopher can't kind of correct us in that kind of a way. So you're right that there's a sense in which there's no place for philosophy in everyday life. But Anscombe is really attuned to the fact that certain philosophical ideas can kind of come to be adopted or come to shape everyday thinking about, particularly about abstract moral questions. So she sees in the debate about Truman a kind of muddle that she sort of sees as connected to a philosophical picture of intention and action that in a way she kind of blames Descartes for, and in a way she blames the Oxford philosophers for, where there's a kind of philosophical program that gives people a picture of intention and action that makes them somehow forget what they already know when they sort of inhabit the world, and makes it look like, you know, your question at the beginning, well, you know, oh, he didn't really want to kill those people, even though he himself, you know, gave the order that they be killed, you know. The philosopher can kind of create a context in which that question looks pressing. And Anscombe wants to kind of give philosophers an understanding of the structure of the concept intention so that they stop kind of going down that route and putting out these theories that are essentially, I mean, she uses the word corrupting, but maybe you would just say, like, befuddling or confusing.
1: Okay,
0: or,
1: I take that point, and I'm certainly on her side when it comes to Truman. But is she really always clearing up confusions? There's a part of her picture that I find actually befuddling myself rather than clarifying. One of her key claims in the book, Intention, seems to be that, as she puts it, intention is never a performance in the mind. You know, most of us like to think that we form our intentions inside our head. But she says, no, that's not right. And she even has this line, roughly speaking, a man intends to do what he does. So your actual behavior manifests your intention in some way.
0: Roughly speaking.
1: But I don't even think roughly speaking a person intends to do what they do. I think oftentimes people fail to implement their intentions. They make a mistake, they get prevented. She also says, as a kind of a corollary to this, anyone who sees me sitting in a chair writing will know what I'm up to. So, you know, all you have to do is observe people acting, and we don't need something about what's inside their head. We know what their intention is. But, I mean, is that true? She could be hypnotized in writing. She could be signing my death warrant. Why does she say this? This seems very surprising to me, this idea that there isn't a thing that's in my head. when I intend to do something that is hard for you to know. I mean, I could tell you, but I could lie to you, for example. So what's going on with that set of claims that seem really important in her philosophy of intention?
0: So on the thing about you're sitting in a room writing, so she has this example where she says, you know, suppose I'm sitting in a room writing. Anybody who's grown to the age of reason in a shared world, when they come into that room, is going to be able to straight off give some descriptions of what I'm doing, which will also be descriptions of my intentional actions. And I think it's kind of helpful here to think of, like, if you are a witness in a court case. So, you know, you're called to the witness stand and somebody says, you know, and what did you see the accused doing? And you're going to be able to give a pretty accurate description, which is going to employ a lot of descriptions, which are also going to be descriptions of what that person was doing intentionally. So, you know, oh, he was lurking around behind the windows. He was creeping along under the headlight. He was, I don't know, distracting the security guard, whatever it might be. Now, of course, you're not going to be able to see straight off what his further intentions are. I mean, you might be able to have a pretty good guess if he's like at a bank or something. But, you know, in general, you're not going to be able to see, you know, as you say, like into his mind, like, why is he a bank robber? Like, is he trying to raise money for his ill grandmother? Or, you know, what's going on inside him, if you like? So that's why we have, or that's the context in which this question, why, has its application, you know, that you can ask somebody. I mean, in this case, it's probably wise not to because he could be dangerous. But in general, right, you can ask, why are you writing? Oh, I'm sending a letter to my aunt. Well, why are you sending a letter to my aunt? Oh, I want to find out if she's remembered me in her will. Well, why do you want to find that out? So we can use this question, why, to, if you like, expand the descriptions of the actions to bring in wider and wider circumstances that aren't sort of visible to us there in the moment. So, of course, you can't just look at somebody and see everything that unfolds through that action, but you're not going to be kind of, you know, oh, I've got no idea. Like, I can't give a single description. Like, if somebody's sitting in a chair or lying down or walking, these are all descriptions of their intentional actions.
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0: Intentional action is so hard. How many possible mistakes are there? I'm Josh Landy, and this is Philosophy Talk, the program that questions everything.
1: Accept your intelligence. I'm Ray Briggs. Our guest is Rachel Wiseman from the University of Liverpool, and we're exploring the life and thought of Elizabeth Anscombe. It's part of our Wise Women series, generously supported by a grant from the National Endowment for the Humanities.
0: So, Rachel, before the break, we were talking about Anscombe's interesting and perhaps slightly controversial idea in her book Intention that we can just read off somebody's intention from their behavior. Anyone who sees me sitting in a chair writing will know what I'm up to. You're suggesting that, well, I know that they're writing, and yeah, I have to ask them why questions to get a bit deeper than that, why they're writing, but I'm always going to basically know that they're intending to put words on a page. Is that right? And does that explain why Anscombe says intention is never a performance in the mind? It's not in the head at all?
2: Yeah, I mean, I think this locution of like a performance in the mind for her is deeply problematic because she's thinking about intention as related to the way we move around in the world and interact with each other and realize our goals and our choices in action. Now, it's true, of course, that I can think something to myself, you know, ooh, I'm gonna do such and such, and that I can have an intention for the future, which I never act upon. But I think what she wants us to move away from is the idea that whenever I do something intentionally, there's some kind of inner performance that has as its result some kind of outer action. So by starting her or making the kind of main subject of her investigation human action, intentional action, she helps us to see the way in which all the structure of intention is there, out there in the world, for us all to see and describe and observe. And that the kind of philosophical fetish for an inner performance is just that. Like, we don't need to reach for the idea of some kind of inner performance. It's true, of course, that I might try to hide from you what it is that I'm doing. That I might, I mean, J.L. Austin has this lovely example of somebody, a thief, who's pretending to be a window cleaner by cleaning the windows. So he's sort of doing the thing, you know, he's cleaning the windows, but he's sort of pretending to clean the windows because he's actually casing the joint. And so there's all sorts of ways in which.
0: My favorite example of hers is the ironic hug. Right, where somebody gives you a hug, but they actually hate you. So
2: yeah, exactly.
0: They can kind of deceive you.
2: We do it all the time, right? But it's something we have to learn to do. And it's in a way a sort of development, a more sophisticated version, application of the concept, if you like. So the basic idea is, look, here we all are. We're in a shared world. You grow up. You learn all these descriptions of things that humans do, like telephoning, calling, signaling, paying, hiring, marrying. And learning those descriptions is both learning the word and learning how to do that thing and learning to recognize it. Like, if you think about, you know, when you're bringing up your kids, you take them into a shop and you give them the money and they hand it over at the till. And you're teaching them what it is to pay for something. And once they get to be able to do it themselves, they can also recognize when somebody else is doing it and all the rest of that. So as you grow up, you're brought into the space of intentional action, which is also the space in which you can follow orders, give orders, recognize what other people are doing, and ask what other people are doing. And then, of course, you get really smart and you realize, oh, hang on a second, I can like hide what I'm doing in various ways. But I think Anscombe thinks there are quite a lot of limits on that, because a condition on what you're doing being an intentional action is that ultimately it's intelligible within this structure of a shared life. there are limits on the amount of privacy that's possible.
1: So, Rachel, we've talked a lot about Anscombe on Intention. We've also talked about Anscombe speaking up against Truman's being awarded an honorary degree because of his bombing of Hiroshima. What's an event happening today that her philosophy could shed light on?
2: I think the thing that I'm really drawn to in Anscombe's philosophy, which is also in Wittgenstein's philosophy, is this insistence on animality, on our sociability, and on the requirement of mutual intelligibility, and on this kind of really close investigation into the ways in which our animality, and in particular, like what we need to flourish, what counts as our lives going well, kind of constrains our possibilities and our morals and our politics and our language and everything else. And I feel like maybe we're at a kind of time now where there's this great desire to not think of ourselves as, you know, these vulnerable little animals who are relying on each other and sort of trying together to create a meaningful life that we can all understand, but that somehow our goal should be to sort of transcend our embodiment, make ourselves more and more independent, break free of the constraints that being embodied seems to bring on us. And I think Anscombe's work is a really good reminder that in a way we should start by thinking about our lives together as the kinds of animals or creatures that we are.
1: I like this as a general approach. On the other hand, I'm worried about some of the applications that Anscombe made of it. So particularly, she had this very conservative sexual ethics where mm-hmm. she was opposed to like homosexuality, mm-hmm. Abortion, contraception. Mm-hmm. How do we accept the good parts of her theory without going down that road?
2: Yeah, I mean, I think that's a really good and difficult question for people who work on Anscombe. I mean, you're right that her applied ethics, if you like, her practical ethics, particularly her sexual ethics, are basically conservative Catholic. So she kind of toes the conservative Catholic line on all of the issues that you might hope she wouldn't, but she definitely does. And I think there's all sorts of ways in which you can extract the sort of picture that I'm talking about out of that particular practical ethics. So, for example, her views about contraception are grounded or stem out of a view about the nature or the character of a sexual act, in which she says, you know, it's an essentially generative act. So a sexual act is only a good action if it has this characteristic of being essentially generative. And she compares it to, like, you know, an act of eating. The description eating is a description of an essentially nutritive act. So it's an act that is done for the getting of nutrition. And so if somebody is just stuffing stuff into their mouth that isn't nutritious, then this is somehow disordered because it's not doing the thing that it's meant to do. So she compares the sexual acts that don't have this generative character to eating acts that don't have this nutritive character. Now, of course, there's all kinds of ways in which you might push against that kind of comparison and in which you might, you know, take issue with the kind of theological framework within which we understand sexual acts as having this essentially generative character. So I think there's plenty of room for rejecting some of the sort of specific practical consequences that she draws. But I do think that it's absolutely core to the structure of her philosophy that there is a kind of absolutism, moral absolutism in there. So this idea that there are certain kinds of actions that are prohibited.
0: Is there some other aspect of Anscombe's philosophy that isn't getting enough airtime these days? We've talked about Intention. We've talked about some of her more controversial religious positions. We've talked about the ironic hug and ethics. Can you name one other thing that you think we should get on the table before we have to say goodbye today?
2: There's so much of Anscombe's philosophy that hasn't been read or talked about. I think her writings on promising and justice are absolutely brilliant. Her writings on causality have had some influence, but not as much as they ought to have.
0: Well, on justice, she says it may be an injury not to be believed, which seems incredibly ahead of her time.
2: Yeah, I just think there's so much in Anscombe, and almost everything she writes, as you'll know from having, you know, looked at Intention here, has just layers and layers and layers of interest and humour and depth that, I don't know, I just think wherever you start, you're going to find gold.
0: That's beautifully put, Rachel. And, you know, we intended to have a great conversation today, and I think we pulled it off.
2: It's been lovely to be here.
0: Our guest has been Rachel Wiseman. She's reader in philosophy at the University of Liverpool and co-author of Metaphysical Animals, How Four Women Brought Philosophy Back to Life. So, Ray, what are you thinking now?
1: So I want to highlight one other idea of Anscombe's that we didn't get to in the show, which is that she has this great criticism of Descartes' cogito, I think, therefore I am. So one of the things that Descartes tries to prove is that the body and the mind are different, because he can imagine thinking without a body. But she's like, if that argument worked, he could also prove that he is not Descartes, because he can like imagine, oh, I am not Descartes. So I thought that was a really cool criticism.
0: Who's the I? Who thinks it's really cool criticism? Just kidding. I love that. And we're going to put links to that and to everything you've mentioned today on our website, philosophytalk.org, where you can also become a subscriber and question everything in our library of more than 600 episodes.
1: And don't forget, you can also listen to all the episodes in our Wise Women series at philosophytalk.org/wisewomen.
0: Now, does he really intend to talk that fast? It's Ian Scholes, the 60-second philosopher.
3: Ian Scholes, man, that G.E.M. Anscombe was quite a gal. She came into her own in the depths of a 20th century moral panic around Christianity. In the wake of Darwin, Freud, and Marx, one world war, and another clearly coming for those with eyes, she converted to Catholicism in her teens, along with her not-yet husband, with whom she would have seven children when she wasn't bringing C.S. Lewis to tears, allegedly, or translating her guy Wittgenstein into English. They were best friends. He called her old man, which I guess was endearing. Enabling all this was her big brain swooshing through analytical philosophy all of her adult life, much of it analytical Thomism, which suited her to a T. The Tom was Thomas Aquinas, of course, once beloved by the Catholic Church, then cancel-cultured, kind of, over centuries, but in the later 19th century, resurrected as a way for the Church to engage with a scary modern world by hitting reboot, and all the ways the Church became a world beater in the first place. Her Catholic-infused philosophizing at Cambridge enabled her to question the premises of Western moral thought, and at the same time, allow those premises to guide her, not because they're philosophically sound, necessarily, but because they come from a higher authority. I'm no genius, but it seems like she figured out a way to discuss virtuous behavior and actions without involving concepts like guilt, innocence, or even simple culpability. She took a Thomas view of morality that's forward-facing, as the kids say. If you are a virtuous person, you will act virtuously. Duh. Hello. She was against that view of morality, which she dubbed consequentiality. She gave us that word. This is roughly, even if you killed one to save five, you still killed somebody. This is also a dig at the greatest good for the greatest number school. She wrote a lot, some of it still being uncovered and published today, about all kinds of things, including an essay on whether the word I refers to anything or not, an essay questioning C.S. Lewis regarding a claim he made about naturalism, which they both renounced, which was, I think, that naturalism didn't believe in miracles, but thinking itself is a miracle, and they believe in that. Therefore, again, I think they both agreed, but she criticized the terms in which he premisized. I think it was all very analytical. She was a very popular teacher, dynamic, eccentric, and terrifyingly smart. She wore a monocle, which she would let drop upon her ample bosom to emphasize a point. She wore trousers, except when she was pregnant, chain-smoking cigarettes, then switching to cigars and pipes. She was quite foul-mouthed, though never blasphemous. She became famous in Catholic circles for her opposition to abortion and to contraception itself. She believed sex was sacred in that it is the means by which babies are made and should not be used for other purposes, like killing time in a lazy summer afternoon, say, or pleasure. She wrote that, quote, the perversion of the sex act in marriage is in this one way like writing a forged check for a good cause, unquote. That is so Jesuitical. I was surprised to learn that she was quite famous for this. There were, and maybe still are, abstinence centers named for her. Anscombe Abstinence Centers. Sounds like something you'd find at a mini mall. Sandwiched between a donut shop and a certified public accountant. Though what girls would do, at an abstinence center is a mystery. Jigsaw puzzles, I guess. Maybe whist or old maid marathons. Teen dances would be out, probably. When I was in college, our student union was right next to the Newman Center for Catholic students to gather, but I never saw anybody go in. Not to say that abstinence wasn't rampant back in 1969 on my small campus in central Minnesota, but I would say that as far as sex being a sacred activity, best saved for marital procreation and conception, well, Miss Anscombe didn't leave this veil of tears until 2001, but even she must have clearly seen, large Catholic families, large Mormon families, large Duggar family notwithstanding, that ship has sailed. Not that sex is always fun, necessarily, but at least we're not always stuck with unwanted offspring at the end of it. You feel me? I gotta go.
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1: Our executive producer is James Cass. The senior producer is Devin Strolovich. Laura McGuire is our director of research.
0: Thanks also to Pedro Jimenez, Merle Kessler, and Angela Johnston.
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0: A mess of horns, clarinets, and oboes, with one strong bassoon sort of guiding the way. The London Philharmonic performing, Christopher Hogwood conducting, Dvorak's Serenade for Winds in D minor. Now the winds will give way to one lone guitar in just a moment, a Melanie Renata. This is Music Through the Night.
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0: quite possibly Reinhold Gleyre's best known work, his horn concerto in B-flat major. Hornist Marie-Louise Neunecker, uplifted there by the Bamberg Symphony. I'm Melanie Renata, and at this hour of the day, the atmosphere seems to invite you to seek out the beauty in stillness, in simplicity. So, some music to aid you in that endeavor, just on the horizon. 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

0: German and Russian folk tales melded together by Tchaikovsky turned into a dance. Excerpts there from Tchaikovsky's iconic Swan Lake Ballet, the Royal Liverpool Philharmonic performing, Vasily Petrenko at the podium.
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0: guitarist Anthea Gifford, just having some fun with the Mozart String Trio for Paganini's Terzetto in D Major. I'm Melanie Renata, breaking out some Shakespeare for you in just a minute. This is Music Through the Night.
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0: Music crafted to create harmony in more ways than one. J.S. Bach wrote it for his two sons to play together, maybe to help them get along. His double keyboard concerto in C major, performed for you there by the Anderson and Rowe Piano Duo.
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0: The Norwegian Radio Orchestra sharing some folk flavor, flashing through that work by Celso Garrido Leica, his Andean folk dances. I'm Melanie Renata with flashes of love and sunshine on the horizon. This is Music Through the Night.
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0: Eric Whitaker, conducting the Eric Whitaker Singers for Alleluia by Eric Whitaker, giving you a glorious welcome to your day. I'm Melanie Renata with a gentle yet uplifting serenade coming up for you in just a minute.
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1: The staff and friends of YPR thank all who contributed to our spring fundraising effort. 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

0: The Imani Winds take on a black spiritual. One, scholars believe, had double meaning. Religious, sure, but also its lyrics likely helped enslaved peoples in the South reach the Underground Railroad. It was steal away. I'm Melanie Renata with some gentle guitar for you in just a moment.
1: The staff and friends of YPR thank all who contributed to our spring fundraising effort. 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

0: Inspired by Love, radiantly performed by the Academy of St. Martin in the Fields, Fauré's Dolly Suite. I'm Melanie Renata, with a little spring shower in sound in just a tick.
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0: Harpist Alessandra Severi with a sun shower, a drizzly day, and a downpour all in 10 minutes' time. A harp sonata by Taya Fair. I'm Melanie Renata. Thank you so much for sharing some time and space with me this morning. Be sure to be good to yourself today and be good to your neighbor too, okay?
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1: Here's your Yellowstone Public Radio forecast for the northern portions of Montana, including Great Falls, Havre, and Helena. I'm meteorologist Regina Kroll. For today, we'll start off with some patchy fog in the central part of the state. Otherwise, by afternoon, temperatures forecast be in the 70s across the board, with breezy conditions by afternoon and increasing clouds expected throughout the day, too. Temperatures fall back in the 30s and 40s in the northeast part of the state tonight, with 40s and 50s forecast in central Montana. Areas of rain will move into central Montana too, staying breezy early on in the night, then lighter winds after that, and mostly cloudy. Cooler temperatures in the forecast, Saturday highs mostly in the 60s, a few spots in central Montana will hit the 70s, with areas of rain and isolated storms and partly sunny skies. I'm meteorologist Regina Kroll for Yellowstone Public Radio.
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1: Good morning. U.S. attacks on boats in the Pacific and Caribbean are increasing. What is the latest information Congress is getting about the strikes that have killed at least 190 people? It's Morning Edition from NPR News. Tennessee is the first state to approve a new voting map after the Supreme Court gutted the Voting Rights Act. I'm Leila Fadel.
2: And I'm A. Martinez. Memphis is now being broken up into three districts under a plan that likely sends only Republicans to Congress. Also, President Trump announces official government policy on his social media account. He also posts about Bill Maher and makes fun of Mitch McConnell. What thousands of posts reveal about the president's focus. It's Friday, May 8th. Naturalist David Attenborough turns 100 today. We'll hear from some of his British superfans. News is next.
3: Live from NPR News in Washington, I'm Korva Coleman. Iran says its naval commandos have seized a tanker for attempting to undermine Iranian interests. It didn't elaborate. This comes after the U.S. military and Iran traded fire again last night for the second time this week. NPR's Aya Batrawi has more.
4: The U.S. Central Command says Iran attacked three U.S. naval vessels transiting near Iran's coast, and that the military responded in self-defense by hitting Iranian missile and drone launch sites. Iran says it was the U.S. that started this latest round of violence Thursday night by attacking one of its oil tankers in the Strait of Hormuz. Iran says U.S. airstrikes targeted three areas along the Iranian coast as well. Iran's Fars News Agency also published videos of Iranian missile attacks against U.S. naval vessels as they transited the strait south toward the Gulf of Oman. Still, President Trump says the ceasefire with Iran remains in place, but he's threatened more bombing if Iran doesn't accept U.S. terms for ending the war. Aya Batrawi, NPR News, Dubai.
3: Tennessee has redrawn its congressional district maps a little more than a week after the U.S. Supreme Court decided states can do this. It took just 3 days for Tennessee lawmakers to crack the majority black district of Memphis into three parts, essentially allowing Tennessee's last Democratic House seat to be taken over by Republicans. From member station WPLN, Mariana Bacayao has more.
5: The NAACP has filed a petition to challenge the map. They've argued that this is too close to the election to change the maps. People could be confused about what district they're even in. But across the country, mid-decade redistricting efforts have survived in court, so far at least. Republicans have said this is strictly partisan, and partisan gerrymandering is legal.
3: Mariana Bacayao reporting. Thousands of elementary and secondary schools across the U.S., as well as colleges, are managing a cyber attack. It hit the software program called Canvas. The owner of the program, Instructure, posted online last night that Canvas is now available for most users, but there are some reported issues of users who cannot access it. From member station KBIA in Columbia, Missouri, Stan Jabrowski has more on the saboteurs.
6: The hacking group Shiny Hunters replaced many Canvas sites with a ransom message, prompting schools to shut the service down as finals approach. Matthew Powell is executive director of the Missouri Cybersecurity Center of Excellence and advises clients who have been hacked. He says Shiny Hunters is known to recruit hackers with specialized knowledge.
7: I've seen evidence that they were using Telegram and WhatsApp groups, and they were actually putting bounties on different access that they could get into different organizations, for example, like police departments or government entities like the Department of Justice.
6: For NPR News, I'm Stan Jastrzebski in Columbia, Missouri.
3: This is NPR.
8: This is Yellowstone Public Radio. I'm Carl Lengel. Good morning. Researchers are growing chicken organs in a lab in Bozeman to better understand avian flu, a contagious and deadly disease in poultry. Yellowstone Public Radio's Kayla DeRoche reports.
9: Montana State University began project research earlier this year with a $1.9 million grant through the U.S. Department of Agriculture. Professor Emma Loveday says biologists are developing miniature organs from chicken digestive tracts to study avian flu.
10: We're really looking to try and identify ways where we can suppress infection within these cells in hopes that suppressing infection will reduce the amount of virus being produced overall within the chicken and thereby limiting spread during an outbreak.
9: There is no cure for avian flu in poultry, and agricultural operations must cull their entire flock to control the virus. Loveday says researchers are hoping what they discover will support the development of antivirals or feed additives. She says using lab-grown organs makes it easier to get the cells and to limit experimentation on animals. The USDA grant ends in 2029. In Billings, I'm Kayla DeRoche.
8: A new nationwide study of school cell phone bans found some improvement in student well-being, but no improvement in test scores. Montana Public Radio's Austin Amestoy explores the data.
11: The National Bureau of Economic Research team examined cell phone usage and student wellness in schools that require students to keep their devices in locked pouches during the day. Teachers reported students use their devices in school 75% less after 3 years. Meanwhile, disciplinary actions rose at first following a ban, then dropped over time. The report comes amid a nationwide push to ban cell phones in schools as parents, students, and teachers weigh the costs and benefits of tech in the classroom. Bozeman High School principal Brian Mills says his school is set to tighten its phone policy next year after doubling down on enforcing its existing rules.
12: Students have responded well to that. In fact, some students, respond specifically positively to that, say they like the break from their cell phone.
11: Researchers didn't find any improvement in student test scores following cell phone bans, something education advocates had been hoping for. But it's the first report of its kind, and long-term trends take time to emerge. Montana is one of a shrinking number of states without a law on the books for restricting phones in schools. In Missoula, I'm Austin Amestoy.
8: For Yellowstone Public Radio News, I'm Carl Lengel.
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1: When I finished my album, we talked about recording a version of Beautiful to release in front of it, just to remind people that, you know, I'm an artist and, you know, here's a song I wrote. I recorded it like so quickly, like that recording was so fast. And then once I heard it, I'm like, oh, this goes on the album. It's the missing piece, because my mom was always bringing me down, always. And her words were harsh, you know, and I felt like this totally helps the story. It's full circle.
2: That is Linda Perry. She's a singer, songwriter, musician, and record producer. Her new album is called Let It Die Here. Linda, thank you.
1: Thank you. Really appreciate it. Ain't that the way?
2: This is NPR News.
3: Wine experts are called sommeliers, and in the world of coffee, they're called Q-graders. And only recently have they begun to grade a key ingredient of chocolate, cacao.
4: 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And so there are a lot of economical challenges.
3: How a cacao grading system helps farmers and consumers on the next All Things Considered from NPR News.
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9: Live from NPR News in Washington, I'm Dave Mattingly. Employers in the U.S. added 115,000 jobs during the month of April, more than economists were forecasting. The solid pace of hiring came despite higher prices for everything from gasoline to groceries, stemming from the war in Iran. The nation's jobless rate held steady at 4.3%. President Trump says the U.S. ceasefire with Iran remains in place despite the latest attacks in the Middle East. U.S. Central Command says American forces hit Iranian missile and drone sites yesterday after Iran attacked three Navy destroyers transiting the Strait of Hormuz, the Truxtun, the Mason, and the Peralta. None was hit. Congressman Adam Smith of Washington State is the top Democrat on the House Armed Services Committee. He says the ceasefire is not holding.
10: The larger problem is that the negotiations are still so far apart. Iran basically is saying, pay us to open back up the strait. We want Iran to stop their nuclear program, stop their ballistic missile program, and stop supporting terrorists in the region. And Iran right now is refusing to even discuss that.
9: He was speaking to NPR's Morning Edition. The president says he's still waiting for Iran's response to the latest U.S. proposal. 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
5: This is Yellowstone Public Radio. I'm Carl Lengel. Good morning. Television viewers who regularly tune in to watch the PBS show Antique Roadshow have a chance to watch appraisals in person today at the Yellowstone Art Museum in Billings. YPR's Kay Erickson reports.
11: YAM will be hosting the Montana Appraisal Fair, where celebrity appraiser Timothy Gordon and auctioneer Grant Zahijo will examine items including art, rare collectibles, classic toys, and pieces of Western history. There will be two special public appraisals midday on Friday. At noon, there'll be an appraisal for a Charlie Russell painting and a handwritten letter. At 1 p.m. is an appraisal of a 1926 Yellowstone National Park Lincoln touring car. The Friday event at the Yellowstone Art Museum is 10 a.m. to 5 p.m. and open to the public. In Billings, I'm Kay Erickson.
5: The NCAA will expand its March Madness tournaments by eight teams.

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1: Here's your Yellowstone Public Radio forecast for the southern portions of Montana, including Bozeman, Billings, and Miles City. I'm meteorologist Paul Trombley. With sunshine and some scattered clouds around the area for today, high temperature readings will trend around the mid-70s in most areas. For tonight, with some increasing clouds, we'll see a few showers possible around the region. Low temperatures in the mid-40s to the lower 50s. On Saturday, with considerable cloudiness and some scattered shower activity around the area, highs will be back in the low to mid-60s on Saturday. Shower chances taper off on Saturday evening as we'll head back to the lower 40s with partly cloudy skies. Mainly sunny and warmer on Sunday. I'm meteorologist Paul Trombley for Yellowstone Public Radio.
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8: Good morning. I'm Leila Faldil. A conductor was leading an orchestra in Finland last month. As they approached the finale, he swept his arms out and knocked into a violinist playing her 18th century instrument worth millions. His arm knocked the violin to the ground. The conductor called for the orchestra to stop playing. As she picked it up, improbably, the violin didn't have any cracks or scratches. She tuned it, and the show went on. It's Morning Edition.
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4: This is Yellowstone Public Radio. I'm Carl Lengel. Good morning. This is a midterm election year, and Montana's primary election is June 2nd. Yellowstone Public Radio and Montana Public Radio are working together to share profiles on candidates running for federal office in 2026. 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
10: Tell us why you feel you are the best person for this job.
11: Well, in 2024, I ran a write-in campaign for the Eastern Congressional District, and I went to 40 counties in 2 months with no budget, no staff. And after that campaign of being on the ground and talking to people, 1,500 people wrote me in, took the time to write me in on the ballot. And that was a petition to tell the rest of the state that Eastern Montanans wanted to be heard. And I heard it loud and clear. So the day after that election in 2024, November 6th, 7th, 2024, I decided to put my hat in the ring for U.S. Senate as a proud Democrat.
10: Can you tell me about the prior experience that you would bring to the U.S. Senate if elected?
11: For 10 years, I had a newspaper in Livingston, Montana, right at the corner of Lewis and Main Streets, and my door was always open. It was a weekly newspaper, so we had folks coming in every day to talk to us about community issues. And I feel like I'm bringing that spirit to the job of U.S. Senator. I also served in the Montana State House. And while I was in the State House, I did work on reproductive rights issues and women's issues, but I also worked on food security and our agricultural system security going into the future that's looking a little uncertain with climate variability. So what I bring to this candidacy and what I will bring in the U.S. Senate is the ability to listen to our community and make policy based on what we have heard.
10: And let's talk about some of the policies that people are talking about right now. One of the biggest right now, of course, is the issue of healthcare. It's very expensive. Congress shut down last fall over the issue. How do you feel Congress should address the cost of healthcare in the United States?
11: We first started looking at this policy with the folks on the ground we were talking to. We've had dozens of roundtables all across the state, and people have mentioned everything from single-payer systems to universal health care. So initially, we came up with one line of code. We called it the Family Insurance Act that would extend the age that you can stay on a family's on your family's coverage to 35 years old rather than 26, which would avoid some of the cliff that you might fall off of at 26. It would lessen the strain on Medicaid. And overall, it would be one line of code. It would be something easy that could be accomplished in Congress. After we developed this first initial policy language, we realized people wanted to see more. They wanted us to ask for what we really need. And from what we hear across the board in nearly every community in Montana, that's universal health care.
10: Let's pivot to another very topical issue right now, which is immigration. Where do you stand on the Trump administration's approach to immigration enforcement in this second term? And what role do you think Congress should have in immigration enforcement?
11: Well, first of all, Congress needs to be holding the Oval Office accountable for our due process, for our rule of law. And what we're seeing across the nation is the undermining of due process and rule of law. When it comes to immigration reform, I think that right now we've seen that people wanted something different than what we were living with. So how are we going to address this going forward? It's going to take Congress working together, but most of all, it's going to take Congress holding the Oval Office accountable for unlawful acts.
10: You've talked a lot about listening to constituents across Montana as a tenant of your campaign. What is a top policy priority that you have heard from them?
11: As we were conducting these roundtables, so we've been doing this over a year and a half, but as we continued to do this, the issue shifted from cost of living, which is always still very important, and public education, which are, you know, our public schools are the heartbeats of our small communities and all of our communities across Montana. Healthcare, which we've chatted about a little here today. Main Street, making sure that we have the economic strength to carry forward in the future. But now, and almost exclusively at every event, people are concerned with holding the administration accountable in D.C.
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12: It's Morning Edition from NPR News. I'm E. Martinez.
8: And I'm Leila Fadel. Iran's internet blackout is now the longest and most severe ever recorded in any country. Iran's government plunged its population into digital darkness 70 days ago after the U.S. and Israel launched a war against it. But some people in Iran have stayed online this entire time. NPR's Arzu Rezvani reports.
13: Accessing the internet is not a right in Iran. It's a privilege. If you're a pro-government influencer, you can get online.
14: We are already free and we really don't need your help to liberate us.
13: If you're a producer of propaganda, access is no problem. Sitting on your throne, now we turning every base into a bed of stone. And of course, if you're a government official, you can keep doing interviews with American media.
15: You're speaking to us via Zoom. The Iranian people don't have open internet access, but you do. Why?
16: Because I'm the voice of Iranians, and I have to defend their right. So this is why I have access to internet.
13: For the last couple of months, 99% of Iranians have not been able to get online, according to NetBlocks, which tracks global internet outages. Schools, businesses, banks are only getting by on the state-run intranet system that's cut off from the World Wide Web. Iran's government argues it's hit the internet's kill switch to guard against cyber war. Many Iranians believe the blackout is actually about controlling the wartime narrative and suppressing any potential for uprisings. Whatever the motive, one thing is certain, says Amir Rashidi of the digital rights organization the Mian Group. Government allegiance determines internet access.
17: If you are someone pushing Iranian propaganda, you can get a white SIM card. Basically, you can go on any website you want during the internet shutdown. If you are somebody who is running a business and not as trustworthy as those who are getting white SIM card, then you can apply for Internet Pro.
13: The Supreme Council of Cyberspace, a body accountable to the Supreme Leader, makes the ultimate decision on access.
17: They might say, you cannot open YouTube, but you can open Gmail. They might come back and says, your job doesn't need Gmail. Telegram is enough for you. So everything is blocked except Telegram.
13: In this tiered system, uncensored white internet and white SIM cards are free for government loyalists. Those who want Internet Pro must pay for their restricted access. And it's expensive. A gigabyte of data runs about $10.
17: If you spend maybe 3 hours, 4 hours on Instagram, probably you're going to spend all of it.
13: It's a scheme many Iranians buy into to get back online. And that's how the regime asserts its dominance over people, says Ahmed Ahmadian. He's executive director of Holistic Resilience, a U.S.-based group devoted to digital freedom.
18: You have to just, you know, comply with the Iranian government rules. And this puts many people in a position of, quote-unquote, complicity with the regime. And this is exactly what the government wants.
13: Activists have been countering this internet chokehold by helping people in Iran get their hands on Starlink terminals. Even though they're illegal to use in Iran, and even though security forces are detaining people for using them, digital experts estimate there are some 50,000 units in the country. Ahmadian is exploring ways to optimize them.
18: We are focusing on multiplying the reach of any of those Starlinks by building some services so they can securely share any of this, you know, Starlink nodes, allowing up to, you know, 50 other people to connect to those nodes.
13: Expanding Starlink's reach like that would still leave 96% of Iranians offline. But Ahmadian says piercing even that small hole in government control is worth it, a signal to authorities that their grip on the internet can only last so long. Arzu Rezvani, NPR News.
12: Next, we turn to how President Trump is remaking the architecture and aesthetics of the nation's capital.
19: What I do best in life is build. I build buildings really well and really and under budget and ahead of schedule. That's what I do.
12: Trump is building a, quote, National Garden of American Heroes along the Potomac. Plans call for hundreds of statues of Americans, from George Washington to Kobe Bryant. He's closing the Kennedy Center, now the Trump Kennedy Center, for a two-year-long renovation. He proposed a massive arch to be built between the Lincoln Memorial and Arlington National Cemetery. He turned the heart of the White House Rose Garden into a patio covered in stone. He tore down the White House's east wing and commissioned a 90,000-square-foot ballroom to replace it.
20: Long list, but there's more. Trump is also resurfacing the reflecting pool on the National Mall. The gray stone at the bottom is being covered in a color Trump calls American flag blue. That's not the only gray Trump wants to cover up in Washington. He wants to coat a federal building right next to the White House in white paint. NPR's Netta Ulaby attended a meeting where officials heard public opposition to the painting plan.
21: Everyone was very nice to each other at this meeting of the National Capital Planning Commission. No decision sat on the table, just an airing of the proposal, painting over the violet-gray granite of the Grand Victorian structure now known as the Eisenhower Executive Office Building.
1: our main goal is preserving the building. We all love the EEOB. I know myself, I work in the building and I see how beautiful it is every day.
21: Ryan Erb works for the Trump administration. He was tasked with selling the proposal to an assortment of architects, professors, historic preservationists, and people who identify themselves as ordinary taxpaying citizens. All of them were deeply opposed.
2: We surveyed 25 of the nation's leading architects, conservators, and experts in masonry and paint regarding this exact proposal.
21: Greg Werkheiser is a lawyer. He spoke on behalf of groups now suing the Trump administration over its handling of the Kennedy Center and the proposal for the EEOB.
2: Painting is a terrible idea, and no one with influence has yet had the courage to tell the president no.
21: Nine experts explained that the president's proposed mineral silicate paint is not intended for use on granite. It would permanently damage the stone's surface, they said, trapping moisture there and in mortar joints. It would be irreversible and require constant, costly maintenance. The president has said the building looks dingy. Historic preservationists at the meeting suggested that problem could be solved instead through nice landscaping and good lighting. Netta Ulibi, NPR News.
20: This afternoon on All Things Considered, as the price of oil rises, so are cases of crude oil theft. How are authorities working to stop oil rustling? 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

0: 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I'm Leila Fadel.
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0: Good morning. U.S. attacks on boats in the Pacific and Caribbean are increasing. What is the latest information Congress is getting about the strikes that have killed at least 190 people? It's Morning Edition from NPR News. Tennessee is the first state to approve a new voting map after the Supreme Court gutted the Voting Rights Act. I'm Leila Fadel.
1: And I'm A. Martinez. Memphis is now being broken up into three districts under a plan that likely sends only Republicans to Congress. Also, President Trump announces official government policy on his social media account. He also posts about Bill Maher and makes fun of Mitch McConnell. What thousands of posts reveal about the president's focus. It's Friday, May 8th. Naturalist David Attenborough turns 100 today. We'll hear from some of his British superfans. News is next.
3: Live from NPR News in Washington, I'm Corva Coleman. The United Arab Emirates says it fired back after Iran pummeled it with another missile and drone barrage today. The UAE says three people were hurt. This comes as the U.S. military says it stopped attacks on three Navy ships in the Strait of Hormuz and then hit Iranian missile sites in the region. Iran has blocked the waterway to shipping. The U.S. has blocked Iranian ports. China confirmed today a ship with a Chinese crew aboard was attacked last Monday near the strait, but China says so far there are no reported casualties. NPR's Jennifer Pak has more from Shanghai.
4: China's foreign ministry says the ship is registered to the Marshall Islands, but did not say whether it had signaled Chinese crew were on board. Since the U.S. and Israel launched attacks on Iran, the Iranians have retaliated by effectively closing the waterway, but they gave passage for ships from friendly nations, including from China. Chinese Foreign Ministry spokesperson Lin Jin did not say who struck the ship or give other details. China is deeply concerned, he says, that many vessels and crew members have been stranded in the critical waterway due to the war. The attack happened before Chinese Foreign Minister Wang Yi met with his Iranian counterpart on Wednesday when they discussed reopening the strait. Jennifer Pak, NPR News, Shanghai.
3: Stocks opened higher this morning after a better-than-expected jobs report. NPR's Scott Horsley reports the Dow Jones Industrial Average rose about 70 points in early trading.
5: A report from the Labor Department shows U.S. employers added 115,000 jobs in April, while the unemployment rate held steady at 4.3%. The report's likely to reassure the Federal Reserve that the job market is relatively stable, allowing the central bank to focus for now on curbing stubborn inflation. Much of the hiring in April was in healthcare, restaurants, retail, and transportation. Factories, the federal government, and computer technology all saw a loss of jobs last month. Average wages in April were up 3.6% from a year ago. Wages have generally been rising faster than the cost of living, although that could change with the sharp jump in gasoline prices triggered by the war with Iran. Scott Horsley, NPR News, Washington.
3: South Carolina lawmakers have unveiled a plan to redraw the state's congressional districts. The U.S. Supreme Court last week invalidated a key section of the Voting Rights Act. It says race cannot be used to draw districts. South Carolina's state action may endanger the seat of U.S. Congressman James Clyburn, a civil rights veteran. South Carolina Lieutenant Governor Pamela Evatt says the state maps should reflect Republicans.
6: It's about doing the right thing. South Carolina is a ruby red state. I believe that any way we draw the maps, that will show through.
3: Yesterday, Tennessee completed redrawing its congressional maps. It eliminates the only Democratic House seat. It was drawn to allow for black voters to be represented. This is NPR.
7: This is Yellowstone Public Radio. I'm Carl Lengel. Good morning. Researchers are growing chicken organs in a lab in Bozeman to better understand avian flu, a contagious and deadly disease in poultry. Yellowstone Public Radio's Kayla DeRoche reports.
8: Montana State University began project research earlier this year with a $1.9 million grant through the U.S. Department of Agriculture. Professor Emma Loveday says biologists are developing miniature organs from chicken digestive tracts to study avian flu.
9: We're really looking to try and identify ways where we can suppress infection within these cells in hopes that suppressing infection will reduce the amount of virus being produced overall within the chicken and thereby limiting spread during an outbreak.
8: There is no cure for avian flu in poultry, and agricultural operations must cull their entire flock to control the virus. Loveday says researchers are hoping what they discover will support the development of antivirals or feed additives. She says using lab-grown organs makes it easier to get the cells and to limit experimentation on animals. The USDA grant ends in 2029. In Billings, I'm Kayla DeRoche.
7: A new nationwide study of school cell phone bans found some improvement in student well-being, but no improvement in test scores. Montana Public Radio's Austin Amistoy explores the data.
10: The National Bureau of Economic Research team examined cell phone usage and student wellness in schools that require students to keep their devices in locked pouches during the day. Teachers reported students use their devices in school 75% less after 3 years. Meanwhile, disciplinary actions rose at first following a ban, then dropped over time. The report comes amid a nationwide push to ban cell phones in schools as parents, students, and teachers weigh the costs and benefits of tech in the classroom. Bozeman High School principal Brian Mills says his school is set to tighten its phone policy next year after doubling down on enforcing its existing rules.
11: Students have responded well to that. In fact, some students, you know, respond specifically positively to that, say they like the break from their cell phone.
10: Researchers didn't find any improvement in student test scores following cell phone bans, something education advocates had been hoping for. But it's the first report of its kind, and long-term trends take time to emerge. Montana is one of a shrinking number of states without a law on the books for restricting phones in schools. In Missoula, I'm Austin Amistoy.
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1: Here's your Yellowstone Public Radio forecast for Montana and the surrounding areas. I'm meteorologist Paul Trombley. We're going to continue to stay with a northwest flow regime over the area. And what that means is we're going to see a few upper-level disturbances coming from northwest to southeast out of western Canada and into the northern Rockies at times. And that's going to continue to keep us with some of these periodic chances for some scattered showers as we head through the next couple of days. So still seeing a few isolated showers possible around the area today. And then the chances may pick up a little bit tonight into Saturday as a more robust upper-level disturbance heads southeast across the area to start off the weekend. After that, looks like we'll get a little bit of a break from much of any rain chances as we finish out the weekend on Sunday. But another system arriving from the northwest could touch off some showers Sunday night and perhaps into Monday of next week. This is meteorologist Paul Trombley for Yellowstone Public Radio.

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2: Wine experts are called sommeliers, and in the world of coffee, they're called Q graders. And only recently have they begun to grade a key ingredient of chocolate, cacao.
3: 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And so there are a lot of economical challenges.
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6: Live from NPR News in Washington, I'm Dave Mattingly. President Trump says the U.S. ceasefire with Iran is still in place despite yesterday's Iranian attacks targeting three Navy destroyers in the Strait of Hormuz. None was hit. U.S. Central Command says American forces disabled two more Iranian-flagged oil tankers today in the Gulf of Oman as they attempted to breach the U.S. naval blockade. Earlier this week, a U.S. fighter jet stopped an Iranian-flagged tanker trying to do the same. The World Health Organization says there are now 8 confirmed or suspected cases of the Hanta virus linked to a Dutch-flagged cruise ship in the Atlantic. Here's Ari Daniel.
7: Authorities are relying on a time-tested approach for limiting the transmission of the Hanta virus, contact tracing. It involves locating the close contacts of those at high risk of infection. Preethi Malani is an infectious disease physician at the University of Michigan.
8: By identifying people who are at risk of infection, you try to get ahead when people don't have symptoms yet, with the goal of preventing the infection from continuing to propagate.
7: Precautions can be taken with high-risk individuals, including quarantine, so they don't accidentally come into contact with even more people and spread the illness further. Public health officials believe this approach will help keep the hantavirus outbreak contained. For NPR News, I'm Ari Daniel.
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9: Stardate May 8th. Last July, space telescopes recorded an event that sounds like the plot of a B-horror movie, Zombie versus Vampire. Spoiler alert, the vampire won. It drained away the zombie's life's blood, or make that its afterlife's blood. The encounter took place in a galaxy billions of light years away from Earth. Space telescopes detected a sudden flare-up in X-rays from the galaxy's outskirts. The region also produced several short outbursts of gamma rays, the most powerful form of energy. At their peak, each burst produced as much energy every second as the sun will emit in a billion years. Analysis revealed a possible explanation. A medium-sized black hole devoured a white dwarf, the corpse of a sun-like star. Astronomers have seen similar encounters before, but most of them involved stars that were in the prime of life, so the stars were big. A white dwarf is only about as big as Earth, which is just 1% the sun's diameter. So a white dwarf is compact and extremely dense. Its surface gravity is strong, so it's not easily disrupted. In this case, though, the white dwarf buzzed a black hole about 75,000 times the mass of the sun. The black hole's gravity ripped apart the white dwarf in one big bite. Debris swirled around the black hole. Magnetic fields fired some of it into space at almost the speed of light, creating bursts of gamma rays. The whole thing was over in a flash, as the vampire sucked the zombie dry.

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0: Congress expanded work requirements for federal food assistance last summer, and as a result, 3 million people have been kicked out of the SNAP program. 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

0: 20th century American composer William Grant Still wrote this as a musical picture of the afterlife. He said, quote, "I'm thankful that God has suffered me to go through a troubled time. It was what I needed. Spiritual development is necessary to one who would compose. And when one is humble, he can hear the voice of God." From APM, American Public Media, this is Performance Today. I'm Valerie Kaler. William Grant Still went on to say, quote, "My one great desire is to serve humanity. It matters not if I fail to amass money or to win fame, but it does matter if I fail to help others." Music by William Grant Still, ahead this hour of PT.
1: From NPR News in Washington, I'm Corva Coleman. The Virginia Supreme Court has struck down a congressional redistricting plan that was just approved by voters last month. Virginia Democrats wanted to counter Republicans in other states who are redrawing their maps to give GOP candidates a stronger chance to win seats in the U.S. Congress. The Virginia justices ruled the state legislature made procedural errors in how it put the redistricting question on the ballot. The Pentagon says the U.S. has disabled two more vessels that violated the U.S. Navy blockade in the Gulf of Oman. NPR's Aya Batrawi reports this comes after the U.S. military and Iran traded fire again last night for the second time this week.
2: The U.S. Central Command says Iran attacked three U.S. naval vessels transiting near Iran's coast and that the military responded in self-defense by hitting Iranian missile and drone launch sites. Iran says it was the U.S. that started this latest round of violence Thursday night by attacking one of its oil tankers in the Strait of Hormuz. Iran says U.S. airstrikes targeted three areas along the Iranian coast as well.
1: NPR's Aya Batrawi reporting. Parents who are not making their child support payments may lose their U.S. passports. The State Department says it's going to start revoking them under longstanding federal law, as NPR's Kristen Wright reports.
3: The State Department says it's taking away the passports of parents who owe more than $2,500 in child support debt, preventing them from international travel. The agency says it's a way to keep parents from neglecting their legal obligations to their children. The government has decided it's now strictly enforcing federal law on the books since the 90s. It allows the State Department to deny or revoke passports because of significant child support owed. But in the past, the government usually only restricted passports when parents with delinquent payments applied to get one or tried to renew. Now the State Department says it's working with Health and Human Services to find out who hasn't paid up. Kristen Wright, NPR News, Washington.
1: Legal analysts are among those waiting to see what the U.S. Supreme Court decides about abortion access involving the drug mifepristone and telemedicine. NPR's Selena Simmons-Duffin says yesterday was the deadline for briefs in the case to be filed with the court.
4: Last Friday, an appeals court ruling ended telemedicine access to mifepristone, one of the medications used for abortion and the treatment of miscarriages. Then Justice Samuel Alito put that order on pause for 7 days and instructed the parties involved to file briefs. Now all the briefs are in. Two drug makers explained why they think the Supreme Court should preserve telemedicine access. Louisiana explained why it thinks the justices should suspend that access. The Trump administration's Department of Justice, which represents the Food and Drug Administration, did not file anything. Supreme Court watchers say that's very unusual, especially since FDA's power to regulate prescription medicine is a key issue in this case. Selena Simmons-Duffin, NPR News, Washington.
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5: This is Yellowstone Public Radio. I'm Carl Lengel. The Montana Department of Commerce announced Thursday that 21 Montana businesses will share $210,000 of grant funding to assist small startup or expanding Native American-owned tourism businesses. The funding is through Commerce's Tribal Tourism Small Business Grant Program. The $10,000 grants go to a variety of communities. Browning Community benefits with 6 recipients and 5 are awarded to Billings businesses. Other businesses benefiting are based in Box Elder, Babb, Cutbank, Lame Deer, Helena, Pryor, Ronan, and Great Falls. Most of the grants provide funding for business equipment and development. In 2025, Assiniboine Books in Wolf Point received funding for the development and production of Assiniboine language learning books, coloring books, and calendars. The company became a member of Commerce's Native American Made in Montana program and exhibited at the 2026 Made in Montana trade show in Helena to engage in the wholesale marketplace. The TTSB grant cycle budget is $240,000, a maximum award amount of $10,000. There is no match required. 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The grant cycle runs annually from October 1st through November 30th. For more information about TTSB grants, visit commerce.mt.gov. For Yellowstone Public Radio News, I'm Carl Lengel.
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8: From APM, American Public Media, this is Performance Today. I'm Valerie Kaler, glad to have this place where you and I can share music and ideas. Thanks for joining me. We've got a serene musical vision of the afterlife, a musical picture of heaven, coming up in about 20 minutes. And right now, let's talk a little bit about forte and piano, shall we? Musicians recognize those words. They're part of the basic vocabulary of music making. Forte means loud, piano means soft. And you can take it further. Fortissimo means louder than loud. Pianissimo, softer than soft. There's even fortissimo and pianissimo. You get the idea. Well, when he wrote the piece we're about to hear, French composer César Franck asked musicians to play as quietly as possible and as loudly as possible in different places of the piece, of course, and everything in between. The Atlanta Chamber Players gave this concert in their hometown. Let's hear this ultra-dynamic piano quintet in F minor by César Franck. We'll pick it up at the beginning of the slow and relatively quiet second movement.

0: César Franck wrote that piece in Paris in 1879, his piano quintet. We heard the second and third movements, the final two movements, from a concert in Atlanta, a performance by five members of the Atlanta Chamber Players. David Coucheron and Helen Hwaya Kim on violins, Catherine Lynn played viola, Brad Ritchie was the cellist, and Elizabeth Pridgen played piano. One of the things I most love about classical music is how very subjective it is. There's no correct response to the piece we just heard, or to any piece of music for that matter. We each bring our own ears and our own experience to listening. Over the years, a lot of critics and writers have had a wide range of reactions to that piano quintet by César Franck. One wrote about its disturbing vitality, another about its theatrical grimness. Others have called that piece torrid and explosive. One writer even complained about what he heard as unctuous narcissism. We're always glad to hear your thoughts about any of the music we share. You can write via the contact form on the PT page at yourclassical.org. In a moment, William Grant Still and the Journey of the Human Spirit. 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
1: 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This week, we're joined by Chip Hurt for a preview of the 2026 outdoor season at Pine Creek Lodge. Hear the Dead of Night, Friday evening at 9.
0: 20th century composer William Grant Still considered himself a very spiritual person. In 1935, he wrote a musical picture of a journey of a human spirit after death, a suite for piano called Three Visions. Now, there is a great deal of serenity and joy along the way, but the piece begins with a brief vision of a dark horseman and the fear he inspires in mere mortals.

0: Max Bruch wrote his string octet in 1920 and died just a few months later. Somehow, the music for that octet disappeared. For 76 years, nobody knew where it was. It finally turned up on the shelves of the BBC Library in London in 1996. The Octet for Strings by Max Bruch. We heard it from a concert at the Skinny Atlas Festival in Skinny Atlas, New York. A performance by eight members of the East Coast Chamber Orchestra. 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

0: Closing this week's edition of Classical Guitar Alive, we've just heard the Eden Stell Duo performing Leo Brower's arrangement of the Beatles song The Fool on the Hill by John Lennon and Paul McCartney. You've been listening to Classical Guitar Alive. Classical Guitar Alive is broadcast worldwide thanks to the generous support of the Augustine Foundation and the Kadosky Family Fund, and Charles and Taco Parker, and by Augustine Strings, makers of classical guitar strings since 1947, and thanks to a gift in loving memory of Adam Bratcher. Classical Guitar Alive is a nonprofit organization based in Austin, Texas. Music by pluck-stringed instruments like the guitar, the harp, and the ancient lyre have been used in healing for over 3,000 years. 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I'm Tony Morris. 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
6: From NPR and WBUR Boston, I'm Indira Lakshmanan.
7: I'm Peter O'Dowd. It's Here and Now. Coming up, the Supreme Court of Virginia strikes down the congressional maps approved by voters just last month. We'll talk with Congresswoman Terry Sewell, a Democrat from Alabama.
8: At the end of the day, what the Virginia court is doing is subverting the will of the people.
6: Also, the proposal for a tax on California billionaires is dividing the candidates for governor, even Democrats.
9: It's a one-time tax, but we don't have one-time revenue needs.
6: We have the latest.
7: And Congress expanded work requirements for federal food assistance last summer, and as a result, 3 million people have been kicked out of the SNAP program. Coming up Here and Now.
6: The news is first.
10: Live from NPR News, I'm Lakshmi Singh. The Virginia Supreme Court has struck down a Democratic-backed redistricting plan. The ruling helps advance the Republican Party's redistricting campaign to secure more U.S. House seats in this year's midterm elections. Meanwhile, in Tennessee, Governor Bill Lee has signed a new congressional map that divides a state's majority black district covering Memphis, giving Republicans an advantage. And now Alabama lawmakers may hold a vote today on a plan to set new U.S. House primaries if the courts allow redistricting in the state. The U.S. is still waiting for Iran's response to a proposal for ending the war as new clashes continue to test their formal ceasefire. Top House Democrat Congressman Adam Smith says Iran is showing no signs of meeting U.S. demands.
11: When this war started, Iran was weak and negotiating over that nuclear program. We've made no progress whatsoever. We have not degraded their nuclear program at all during the course of this war.
10: The World Health Organization says a number of confirmed or suspected cases of the hantavirus linked to a Dutch flag cruise ship in the Atlantic remains unchanged at 8. Ari Daniel reports health experts say the risks to the public remain low.
12: Authorities are relying on a time-tested approach for limiting the transmission of the hantavirus, contact tracing. It involves locating the close contacts of those at high risk of infection. Preethi Malani is an infectious disease physician at the University of Michigan.
13: By identifying people who are at risk of infection, you try to get ahead when people don't have symptoms yet. with the goal of preventing the infection from continuing to propagate.
12: Precautions can be taken with high-risk individuals, including quarantine, so they don't accidentally come into contact with even more people and spread the illness further. Public health officials believe this approach will help keep the hantavirus outbreak contained. For NPR News, I'm Ari Daniel.
10: California, an epicenter of the housing crisis in the United States, will soon have one agency overseeing the programs intended to address affordability in housing. From member station KQED, Aditi Bambalamudi reports.
14: Right now, housing developers say they have to navigate the state's nine different agencies, overseeing some 40 programs. Sarah Karlinski is with UC Berkeley's Turner Center for Housing Innovation. When she compared California's system to other states, she found that 80% of them had a more consolidated system.
15: Successful states, they have really high capacity, well-trained staff who work very well together. And while achieving this in a fragmented system might not be impossible, it's easier to do if there is some type of consolidation.
14: The new state agency will include separate departments for homelessness, financing, and civil rights. The governor's office recently reported the number of people living outside decreased by 9% last year. For NPR News, I'm Aditi Bandlamudi in San Francisco.
10: It's NPR News.
16: This is Yellowstone Public Radio. Search and rescue crews have discovered the remains of a hiker who had been missing since Sunday evening. Montana Public Radio's Edward O'Brien reports.
17: According to a Glacier National Park press release, the victim was located about 2.5 miles up the Mount Brown Trail on the park's west side. He was approximately 50 feet off the trail in a densely wooded area with downed timber. Park officials say the injuries are consistent with those sustained by a bear attack. Search and rescue crews found the body at about noon Wednesday. The National Park Service is withholding the identity of the victim until next of kin notification. That investigation is ongoing. All trails originating from the Sperry Trailhead at the Lake McDonald Lodge to Mount Brown, Snyder Lake, Sperry Chalet, and the Lincoln Lake Trail Junction are now closed. The Lincoln Lake Trail from the Snyder Ridge Trail Junction to Lincoln Lake is also closed. The park's last human fatality caused by a bear was in 1998 in the Two Medicine Valley on Glacier's east side. Reporting from Missoula, I'm Edward O'Brien.
16: 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I'm Carl Lengel.
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0: Wine experts are called sommeliers, and in the world of coffee, they're called Q-graders. And only recently have they begun to grade a key ingredient of chocolate, cacao.
1: A lot of the cacao producers live under poverty limits. And so there are a lot of economical challenges.
0: How a cacao grading system helps farmers and consumers on the next All Things Considered from NPR News.
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2: On the next Fresh Air, Broadway producer Jeffrey Seller. He played a key role in the productions of Rent, Hamilton, In the Heights, Avenue Q, and the revival of Sondheim's Sweeney Todd that starred Josh Groban. 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

0: This is Science Friday. I'm Flora Lichtman. Breaking news out of eastern Oklahoma. A hole in the sky has opened, and through it, an unidentified turtle-shaped craft has descended. Alerts say this is first contact. That is the plot of the sci-fi thriller Hole in the Sky, and I'm very sorry if you're having War of the Worlds flashbacks. In the book, author Daniel H. Wilson imagines this moment where we first meet alien life. And, you know, everyone plays their role. The military dude wants to bomb it. The NASA scientist desperately wants to make sense of it. And Jim, a Cherokee man who's watching all of this unfold in his backyard, is just trying to survive it. So today we are talking with Daniel H. Wilson about his book, how he blended his Cherokee culture with sci-fi, and what our conception of aliens tells us about ourselves. Daniel, welcome to Science Friday.
1: Hey, thank you for having me.
0: How long have you been a sci-fi consumer? Not just a writer, but a reader.
1: Oh, I mean, since I could read.
0: Really?
1: Yeah, I always just loved thinking about the future, thinking about technology. I loved short stories because they were often be set up like mousetraps where you read, and it's sort of a setup. And then at the end, it sort of snaps shut and you just feel something. You either feel sad or amazed, you know, thinking of the 9 billion names of God, that sense of awe that you get on the last page, or Flowers for Algernon, where you just crumble. So, I grew up loving that. I wanted to do that from an early age. It did not work out for me at age 16, unfortunately.
0: Well, you also pursued science, right?
1: It was the consolation prize to science fiction. And I literally, I mean, I chose my early career path as if I was looking at a character sheet for Dungeons and Dragons.
0: Really?
1: I was like, let's accumulate the robotics skill and let's put, artificial intelligence. Yes, let's get that. So, I mean, I literally just treated the whole thing like it was a role-playing game. And that's how I chose my path.
0: That's so fascinating. I want to talk about your book, Hole in the Sky. It unfolds in Spiro Mounds in Oklahoma. Tell us a little bit about this place, and do you have a connection to it?
1: Yeah, so I grew up in Tulsa, Oklahoma, in the Cherokee Reservation. And I would spend a good chunk of every summer out at my grandma's farm, which was our original Indian allotment after forced removal. And the farm was just a couple of miles away from Spiro Mounds, which are the ruins left behind by the mound builder civilization thousands and thousands of years ago. And this is the civilization that gave rise to a lot of the modern tribes we know today, including the Cherokee. So, you know, in Oklahoma, it's kind of like that's where you go on a field trip. It's to the Spiro Mounds, you walk around. But these mounds used to be all over North America, and they're full of, you know, they have burial chambers and artifacts, and there were sites where ancient ceremony and ritual. And so they're just really mysterious, interesting place to kind of have in your backyard growing up.
0: Have you always wanted to set a book there?
1: Well, I did. I have used it before in a little known novel called A Boy and His Bot. But yes, I have always. I've always wanted to do it because, you know, it's a mysterious place, but it's also got a little bit of sci-fi in it, I think. So the mounds are laid out in the shape of the Pleiades constellation, also known as the Seven Sisters. And this is sort of a really important constellation to ancient people, the Mesopotamians, the Babylonians, civilizations like that. And so, there's always been this oral tradition among the Cherokee about Star Woman. And this is sort of a story about this woman who came down from the Seven Sisters, and she carried Cherokee people to Earth. And that's how we got here. It's the origin story for the Cherokee people. And when she came down, she broke open and the first human stepped out of her. This story always felt like native science fiction to me. And I mean, it's like right up my alley. So having the Spiro Mounds laid out in that constellation, having that Star Woman story, I just have always felt like this is the setting, you know, here's the backstory. Let's tell a story of a native perspective on first contact with a non-human intelligence.
0: Yes, and that is sort of the lens of the book, right? Tell us a little bit about how that lens subverts our expectations about first contact.
1: Well, I mean, if you look at the typical invasion story, the aliens show up and they want what we have. You know, they want to extract our resources, take our land, our water. Sometimes they want to enslave us or destroy our culture or take our bodies and control us. And so, I mean, all of that sounds really familiar, especially to Native people. You know, I think that a lot of those stories are just really thinly veiled fear projections, you know, that aliens are going to arrive and they're going to do to us exactly what colonizers have done to indigenous people all over the world for a very long time. And so, you know, with these stories, we're looking into the cosmos and we're seeing ourselves and we're understandably freaking terrified. So I don't think it's any surprise that, you know, based on those assumptions, that fear is the most common reaction to the thought of first contact. And I think that's really well reflected in science fiction. And so I thought, you know, can we see that from a different perspective? Can we maybe look at this scenario through a different cultural lens? And yeah, that became a hole in the sky.
0: And it's embodied by Jim, right? Who's a Cherokee man who's living like literally right next to where this alien entity lands. What is it about his mindset that prevents him from going to the worst possible place?
1: Yeah, you know, this, I think that this has to do really with our posture toward the unknown. And I think that, you know, not speaking for everybody, but in a lot of indigenous culture, we're comfortable with the unknown, you know, it's there. And I think that's reflected in indigenous technology, culture, all up and down. You know, if you've got that military perspective, like one of the characters, then, you know, the instinct is to destroy the unknown. It could be dangerous. You know, I get that. And then the scientific perspective can be to, you know, take the unknown apart, break it down and figure out how it works, exploit it. But Jim is coming from a perspective where he literally lives with the unknown in his backyard. And so he's comfortable with it there. And he's not making these assumptions that it's here to kill him or that he needs to get over there and rip it apart and understand it immediately. And that kind of sets him up to be able to contribute to the survival of the human race.
0: How do we become more comfortable with the unknown?
1: Well, I think that reading science fiction that takes on the unknown from different perspectives can be really useful, right? Like, you know, in this novel, I think we think a little bit about what is civilization, what is progress, what is technology. Do we have blind spots in terms of assumptions we're making about what that looks like? And so it's really great to be able to read and watch science fiction that really opens up your perspective on that.
0: Yeah, I mean, technology and our kind of like dystopic relationship with technology is a huge part of this book. I mean, the aliens that we conjure up in our heads become these sort of hybrid metal insect creatures. Technology fuses with human beings. You know, at the same time, I know that you have a PhD in robotics. So I'm curious, how do you think about yourself? Are you a techno-optimist?
1: God, so I'm on a journey where I certainly, when I was 25 and studying robotics and building robots and working for large corporations, I was definitely a lot more optimistic than I am now. Yeah, I think that really that optimism that when you look at it in society is really a reflection of trust. Mm-hmm. Like, how much do we trust corporations? How much do we trust the government to look out for us? And so right now, I'm swept up in a kind of a wave of pessimism. And really, I mean, this is a big part of why I tried to, with this, the entity in this novel and with all of the technology that we see in the novel, I tried to pull it toward this notion of indigenous technology, which is different than, you know, what we typically think of as technology. We think of it as shiny and, you know, and efficient and fast. And there are different perspectives on what that is. And I tried to explore that.
0: What is indigenous technology? How would you describe it?
1: Okay, so let's look at this. So a common theme that was expressed by settlers whenever they came to North America, the first colonists, you know, they looked out at these beautiful forests and they compared them to the Garden of Eden. They were perfect. They were amazing. And it was clear that they were wasted on these primitive people that were actually living there, right? And so I think that there's a saying that's appropriate here. Arthur C. Clarke, any sufficiently advanced technology is indistinguishable from magic. And I think that was the case for those settlers. They looked out at those forests and they saw magic, but what they were looking at was indigenous technology. So the land had been manicured meticulously for, you know, hundreds or thousands of years using farming techniques, agroforestry techniques, and all of that stuff. I think that the key difference, right, all of that stuff is not designed to scale up and out to feed an exponentially growing population. It was technology designed to create a sustainable balance. And so I think from a Western perspective, that just looks really inefficient. And that looks like really primitive. And the reason is because they're grading it on a different scale. How many millions of people will that feed? Well, it won't. It's not designed to. It's designed to keep a certain number of people in balance to promote, you know, the long-term survival of that human population. And so I think that's what defines indigenous technology.
0: Let's turn to another chapter in your history. You worked as a threat forecaster for the Air Force. Tell us about it.
1: Over the years, I've done a little bit of contract work for the United States Air Force as part of something called the Blue Horizons Program. So this is kind of an internal think tank with the goal of institutionalizing out-of-the-box thinking for the military. You know, they consider 9/11 to have been a failure of imagination. It's something that could have been prevented if only somebody had noticed that vulnerability. To them, this is the solution to that. So the Air Force hires an occasional science fiction author, and they pair them with an analyst who has security clearance, and then you get briefed on some kind of potentially threatening technology. And then the author provides a highly realistic fictional story that outlines this sort of creative threat scenario so that people can, you know, understand it, right?
0: And, this sounds like a good job, just as an aside.
1: I mean, it's a little bit of a surreal intersection between those two worlds. I mean, as part of this job, I had to teach a couple of classes. So you have this really weird situation where you're explaining science fiction to like a class full of uniformed United States Air Force cadets who are just out here writing science fiction for the good of their country, like we all should. So, yeah, I mean, it's a little bit surreal. It's pretty fun. So I wrote this threat assessment and I ended up at the Aspen Security Conference to present about it. And I ended up talking to a 4-star general. And during this conversation, we started talking about unidentified anomalous phenomena, UAPs, you know, what they used to call UFOs. And it turns out that the United States Air Force is really concerned about these UAPs. And so, you know, partly I was a little bit offended that the Air Force was getting into my lane. you know, leave the science fiction to me. But no, I mean, it's this crazy intersection between these two worlds.
0: In what way did they find your insights useful, do you think?
1: Well, I think being able to explore sort of the human responses, right? Like the technology itself, you can read all about what they are. But part of writing science fiction is being really creative about how people are going to interact with it and what the unintended consequences will be. And so, you know, I'm just my hypothesis, but I feel that that's probably the most useful aspect. Is they can see like, oh, right, like that technology can manipulate people because they care about their families, you know, as opposed to just a really dry list of technical capabilities.
0: This is Science Friday from WNYC Studios. I'm talking about aliens and Cherokee culture with sci-fi writer Daniel H. Wilson. Are there sci-fi tropes that you can't stand?
1: when the robots want to become people. That's the one that always gets me.
0: Why?
1: I know, we're awful. I just feel like, yeah, have some respect for yourself, robot. Like, go do you and don't worry about us. You know, that's why, you know, I used to be one thing I couldn't stand as a robotics student was all the Asimov stuff where there were psychologists that were, you know, fixing robots through conversation. And you know what? Asimov had the last laugh, right? Because when we finally do get, you know, near human intelligence out of these LLMs, what do? We spawn a new class of prompt engineers who have to talk the robots into doing a good job. So, yeah, that's one for you, Asimov.
0: On this show, we talk constantly about how science is this method for creating new knowledge. What do you see as the role of science fiction?
1: Well, I've never met a scientist who wasn't inspired by science fiction. And I mean, me personally, I will choose my science fictional elements based on, you know, the theme I'm trying to push or the emotion that I'm trying to elicit. Because at the end of the day, media, you know, it's human. Science fiction has always, I feel like, got to embrace that humanity. I know that there's hard sci-fi. I know people love that. I've written it. But as I get older, I feel like it's humanity that gives any of this stuff importance, right? And so without that context, it's meaningless. And so that's really, you know, that's really, I feel like, the only burden that you carry is to respect that human element in your science fiction.
0: You know, I would argue that's the same for science, Daniel, that the humanity is what gives it its importance.
1: I think that's playing itself out really clearly right now with tech billionaires, right? I mean, there's this notion of doing something because you can. And I think that we're increasingly seeing that that doesn't make a lot of sense. And, you know, I think that when you're looking at the science that's being done academically and stuff like that, I never was able to get a grant or get a paper published without mentioning why it mattered, you know, to people. So beyond making money. So I think that academically, I'm super behind science. It's just that whenever it gets loose in a corporate world, sometimes people lose sight of what the point of it is.
0: Well, maybe that's your next novel.
1: Oh, there's a lot of dystopic scenarios that can stem from that. So yeah, that is fertile territory.
0: Daniel H. Wilson is a sci-fi writer, and his latest book, Hole in the Sky, is Sci-Fry's book club pick. And if you're not part of our book club, what are you doing? Get on it. Read along with us. Head to sciencefriday.com/bookclub to join our community. Daniel, thanks for chatting today.
1: Thank you for having me. I'm thrilled to be here.
0: Special thanks to Nate Schull at Oregon Public Broadcasting for helping make this sound so good. Lots of folks help make this show happen every single week, including the one and only Charles Berquist. Happy birthday, Charles. BJ Lederman composed our theme music. And if you'd like to make first contact with us, or second contact, or third contact, try giving us a ring. 877-4-SCI-FRI is our number. We listen to every message and we love hearing from you. Have a great weekend. I'm Flora Lichtman.
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3: Here's your Yellowstone Public Radio forecast for Montana and the surrounding areas. I'm meteorologist Paul Trombley. The general weather pattern does stay quiet and warmer across the state of Montana over the next several days. And we still are going to see a few on and off shower chances as well, as we do see an opportunity for some scattered showers building in tonight into Saturday, especially across areas through west central as well as south central and southeastern Montana, as an upper-level trough swings southeast across that area. So some of those spots from Great Falls to Lewistown, as well as down towards Billings and Livingston, seeing some of the better chances for some rain showers later tonight and on Saturday. Otherwise, things looking pretty quiet region-wide for Sunday, as temperatures continue to kick upwards for the end of the weekend, as well as into next week. This is meteorologist Paul Trombley for Yellowstone Public Radio.
4: I'm Peter Sagal. Spirit Airlines suddenly shut down, stranding thousands of people without a flight home. It's a good thing we always make our panelists take Greyhound. Leave the joking about the news to us on the News Quiz from NPR.
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It's one many have done, but we're going to check out what Larry Coryell can do with it. It's off of Shining Hour. The song is The Duke.

We hope that you are enjoying the jazz on this public radio station. Thank you for your support.

I just love that piece. I tell you. Rose Room. It's Charlie Shavers from the Complete Charlie Shavers with Maxine Sullivan. I just love Buster Bailey's clarinet work on that. Just so much fun. It's just, it's really, really, what a great feel to that. Yeah. Chuck Levin's here. Welcome, friends. And got Clark Terry coming up. Tony Desserre and Edward Decker. Group called Generations. Zoot Sims, Houston Person, Ben Patterson, and Flip Phillips, too, all coming up. But,

Here's your Yellowstone Public Radio forecast for Montana and the surrounding areas. I'm meteorologist Paul Trombley. The general weather pattern does stay quiet and warmer across the state of Montana over the next several days. And we still are going to see a few on and off shower chances as well, as we do see an opportunity for some scattered showers building in tonight into Saturday, especially across areas through west central as well as south central and southeastern Montana, as an upper level trough swings southeast across that area. So some of those spots from Great Falls to Lewistown, as well as down towards Billings and Livingston, seeing some of the better chances for some rain showers later tonight and on Saturday. Otherwise, things looking pretty quiet region-wide for Sunday as temperatures continue to kick upwards for the end of the weekend as well as into next week. This is meteorologist Paul Trombley for Yellowstone Public Radio.

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Isn't she lovely? Well, you recognize the song? Well, that's because it's a Stevie Wonder tune. Yeah, that's being done there by Ben Patterson off of the release called That Old Feeling. He's on piano, Chris Flory on guitar. Isn't she lovely? Ah. Houston Person before that. From To Etta With Love, the song Ain't Misbehavin'. Zoot Sims did Cinnamon and Clove from Quietly there. That also had Mike Wofford on piano. And then we had a group calling themselves Generations. It's Andrew Spate and Eric Alexander together. It's off of a release called Tough Guys, the song they call WK. Yeah, there you go. Chuck Levin's here. Got Flip Phillips for you now to wrap up the hour. It's off of the Verve story. Oscar Peterson is on this as well. Flip Phillips with the song Lemonade 21.

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2: Here's your Yellowstone Public Radio forecast for the northern portions of Montana, including Great Falls, Havre, and Helena. I'm meteorologist Ray Miller. Mainly cloudy skies in store tonight, a slight chance of an isolated shower. Temperatures falling back into the low to mid-40s. Saturday, we'll see a few showers early in the day, otherwise cloudy skies, with high temperatures reaching the low to mid-60s. Sunday, partly cloudy, a little bit warmer, highs in the upper 60s to near 70 degrees. Monday, we'll see partly cloudy skies, and the warming trend continues, with highs in the mid to upper 70s. Tuesday, plenty of sunshine once again, and high temperatures topping out in the mid to upper 70s. That's a look at your latest forecast. I'm meteorologist Ray Miller for Yellowstone Public Radio.
0: 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I'm Elsa Chang.
3: And I'm Scott Detrow. Ahead, my conversation with author Portia Alon about her new novel.
0: It jumps between Ohio in the 1980s and the ocean civilizations of a post-apocalyptic future.
4: At its heart, Homebound is about trying to answer the question of who am I and where do I belong?
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5: Live from NPR News in Culver City, California, I'm Dwayne Brown. The State Department will host another round of talks between Israel and Lebanon next week. Secretary of State Marco Rubio says it's in everyone's interest to stop Hezbollah from firing rockets at Israel. NPR's Michelle Kelman has more.
6: Secretary of State Marco Rubio says the goal is to have a strong Lebanese government in control of its territory without an Iranian-backed militia threatening anyone.
7: We want the relations between Israel and Lebanon, its legitimate government, to be very strong. The impediment to that is Hezbollah.
6: Secretary Rubio launched the talks between the Israeli and Lebanese ambassadors in Washington in the middle of April, and President Trump joined them just over a week later. Thursday and Friday will be the third such gathering, even as Israel continues to occupy large parts of southern Lebanon and continues to exchange fire with Hezbollah despite a ceasefire. Michelle Kellerman, NPR News, the State Department.
5: AAA says the national average for a gallon of regular is around $4.55. That's about 10 cents higher than Monday, even though oil prices have come down a bit this week. NPR's Camila Domonoske says this comes ahead of the busy summer travel season.
8: Global crude oil futures have been highly volatile since the start of the war. They spike up on any news that signals a drawn-out conflict and fall down on any hint that a resolution may be nigh. But traffic through the Strait of Hormuz, that crucial waterway for oil markets, has remained all but non-existent in recent days. The global oil market is facing a supply crisis that doesn't go away based on a social media post or a headline. Meanwhile, refinery outages in the Midwest pushed U.S. gasoline prices up even further. And warmer weather means the start of summer driving season when demand usually goes up.
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9: You're listening to Yellowstone Public Radio News. I'm Kay Erickson. Montana anglers have a chance to shape future fishing regulations. Montana Fish, Wildlife, and Parks will take public input in Billings on 41 preliminary proposals for the next 2 years. According to an FWP news release, staff will present regional fishing regulation proposals, answer questions, and collect input. Region 5 Fish and Wildlife Commissioner will also be at the meeting. Comments gathered will help staff develop a formal proposal package for Montana Fish and Wildlife Commission. Regulations are set by the commission, which is a 7-member board appointed by Governor Greg Gianforte and independent from FWP. The formal proposal package will go out for public comment in August. Final regulations will be set at the October 2026 commission meeting. The public meeting for input in Billings is Monday night, 6 p.m., in the community room at the Billings Public Library. A full set of preliminary proposals for the entire state are available online at fwp.mt.gov. Three western U.S. states have announced a new 2-year deal to stabilize the Colorado River. California, Nevada, and Arizona say their proposal would save just over 3 million cubic feet of water through 2028. Now, that's enough water to serve more than 25 million people a year. Some of that cuts that were included were already announced. The deal that still needs approval from state lawmakers and the federal government comes after the driest winter on record. Seven states, including Wyoming, have been negotiating for a longer-term solution to the dwindling water supply, having constantly hit snags in those talks. 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
2: Here's your Yellowstone Public Radio forecast for the southern portions of Montana, including Bozeman, Billings, and Miles City. I'm meteorologist Ray Miller. Cloudy skies tonight with a couple of showers. Temperatures fall back into the upper 40s and lower 50s. Saturday, slight chance of showers, perhaps a rumble of thunder, with high temperatures reaching the mid-60s. Saturday night, partly cloudy, with temperatures in the low 40s. Sunday, lots of sunshine, with high temperatures in the upper 70s and lower 80s. Sunday night, partly cloudy, temperatures in the mid-50s. And for Monday, we'll see plenty of sunshine with high temperatures in the low 80s. Tuesday looks sunny with high temperatures once again topping out in the low 80s. I'm meteorologist Ray Miller for Yellowstone Public Radio.
0: It's All Things Considered from NPR News. I'm Elsa Chang.
3: And I'm Scott Detrow. One of the legacies left by the drug lord Pablo Escobar is a population of invasive hippos in Colombia.
0: Now, an Indian billionaire wants to relocate them to a wildlife reserve in India.
4: I don't see these animals living and roam freely in this location in India.
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6: Live from NPR News in Culver City, California, I'm Duane Brown. Virginia's highest court has struck down the redistricting referendum that voters narrowly approved last month. It marks another significant setback this week for Democrats in the midterm election. The move is part of a wave of GOP-led states that have redrawn voting maps to favor Republicans ahead of the November elections. In Tennessee, the state Senate approved a map last night, and the governor signed it. Mariana Bacallao of member station WPLN has more.
7: The biggest change is to the city of Memphis, a majority black district that up until last week had been protected under part of the Voting Rights Act. Now the city will be split into 3 different congressional districts, and it means all 9 of the state's U.S. House seats are more likely to go to Republicans.
6: Meanwhile, Democrats hoped the Virginia referendum would mean 4 more House seats in Congress, but today the state Supreme Court there said lawmakers didn't follow proper procedure. The Defense Department has released more than 160 records related to UFO sightings. NPR's Bill Chappell tells us more files will be released in coming weeks.
8: The documents range from Cold War reports of mysterious flying discs to recent sightings of elliptical objects floating in the air. Those and other records of unidentified anomalous phenomena, or UAPs, the new term for UFOs, are now being shared with the public. In one file, a woman who says she's familiar with U.S. military aircraft and drones describes seeing a strange metallic ovaloid floating above a tree line in 2023. She also said that if other people with her hadn't seen the same thing, she wouldn't have spoken up. President Trump has promised unprecedented transparency for such records. He posted on social media that the release will allow the public to decide, quote, what the hell is going on.
6: Bill Chappell reporting. 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
9: 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I'm Kay Erickson. Forensic anthropology helps people find and identify deceased loved ones. Montana Public Radio's Victoria Traxler reports on one Montana-based forensic scientist aiding those impacted by the missing and murdered Indigenous person crisis.
10: By retrieving information stored in DNA, scientists can learn who a person was, where they may have lived, and even connect their remains with their family. Haley Omiso, a member of the Hopi tribe and descendant of the Blackfeet, has been doing this work for years. She founded Okami Forensics in 2023, which serves Indigenous families looking for their loved ones. During a presentation May 5th at the Museum of the Rockies, Omiso said 43 Indigenous people are missing in Montana right now.
11: 15 have been missing for less than a year, and 28 have been missing for more than a year. So that's 65% have been missing for more than a year.
10: Omiso worked on 15 cases in 2025. Her group helps identify remains, lead searches, and gather DNA data. She says an integral part of her work isn't just the identification, but how it's done. She tries to avoid common forensic science practices that may damage bone or samples during the process.
11: We can use non-destructive analyses. We can exercise tribal data sovereignty and just really go about the project in a way that is in favor of the tribe and still incorporates cultural beliefs and tribal knowledge.
10: She's used her services to support tribes across the state and country. She also sits on the state advisory council aimed at addressing this issue. Most recently, it developed a sponsored license plate to raise funds that support their work.
11: So that funding can help to put on more trainings to get people in the community trained so that they could then go back and help with their community-led searches.
10: Omiso says her work is accomplished in large part with volunteers. In Missoula, I'm Victoria Traxler.
9: Now back to All Things Considered here on YPR.

0: 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I'm Kay Erickson. This is a midterm election year. Montana's primary election is June 2nd. Yellowstone Public Radio and Montana Public Radio are working together to share profiles and candidates running for federal office in 2026. Today, we have a conversation between Montana Public Radio's Austin Amestoy and Riley Neal, who's a Democrat running for the U.S. Senate.
1: Tell us why you feel you are the best person for this job.
2: Well, in 2024, I ran a write-in campaign for the Eastern Congressional District, and I went to 40 counties in 2 months with no budget, no staff. And after that campaign of being on the ground and talking to people, 1,500 people wrote me in, took the time to write me in on the ballot. And that was a petition to tell the rest of the state that Eastern Montanans wanted to be heard. And I heard it loud and clear. So the day after that election in 2024, November 6th, 7th, 2024, I decided to put my hat in the ring for U.S. Senate as a proud Democrat.
1: Can you tell me about the prior experience that you would bring to the U.S. Senate if elected?
2: For 10 years, I had a newspaper in Livingston, Montana, right at the corner of Lewis and Main Streets. And my door was always open. It was a weekly newspaper, so we had folks coming in every day to talk to us about community issues. And I feel like I'm bringing that spirit to the job of U.S. Senator. I also served in the Montana State House. And while I was in the State House, I did work on reproductive rights issues and women's issues, but I also worked on food security and our agricultural system security going into the future that's looking a little uncertain with climate variability. So what I bring to this candidacy and what I will bring in the U.S. Senate is the ability to listen to our community and make policy based on what we have heard.
1: And let's talk about some of the policies that people are talking about right now. One of the biggest right now, of course, is the issue of healthcare. It's very expensive. Congress shut down last fall over the issue. How do you feel Congress should address the cost of healthcare in the United States?
2: We first started looking at this policy with the folks on the ground we were talking to. We've had dozens of roundtables all across the state, and people have mentioned everything from single-payer systems to universal health care. So initially, we came up with one line of code. We called it the Family Insurance Act that would extend the age that you can stay on a family's on your family's coverage to 35 years old rather than 26, which would avoid some of the cliff that you might fall off of at 26. It would lessen the strain on Medicaid. And overall, it would be one line of code. It would be something easy that could be accomplished in Congress. After we developed this first initial policy language, we realized people wanted to see more. They wanted us to ask for what we really need. And from what we hear across the board in nearly every community in Montana, that's universal health care.
1: Let's pivot to another very topical issue right now, which is immigration. Where do you stand on the Trump administration's approach to immigration enforcement in this second term? And what role do you think Congress should have in immigration enforcement?
2: Well, first of all, Congress needs to be holding the Oval Office accountable for our due process, for our rule of law. And what we're seeing across the nation is the undermining of due process and rule of law. When it comes to immigration reform, I think that right now we've seen that people wanted something different than what we were living with. So how are we going to address this going forward? It's going to take Congress working together, but most of all, it's going to take Congress holding the Oval Office accountable for unlawful acts.
1: You've talked a lot about listening to constituents across Montana as a tenet of your campaign. What is a top policy priority that you have heard from them?
2: As we were conducting these roundtables, so we've been doing this over a year and a half, but as we continued to do this, the issue shifted from cost of living, which is always still very important, and public education, which are, you know, our public schools are the heartbeats of our small communities and all of our communities across Montana. Healthcare, which we've chatted about a little here today. Main Street, making sure that we have the economic strength to carry forward in the future. But now, and almost exclusively at every event, people are concerned with holding the administration accountable in D.C.
0: That was Austin Amestoy speaking with Riley Neal, running for the U.S. Senate. 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

0: That was NPR Music's Anna Maria Sayer talking about Diagnosis, the Tiny Desk contest entry by finalist Noah Barr. 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
2: Why are groups of doctors and medical students being asked to finish their paperwork at the hospital and then go to the arboretum across the street to wander through the trees? 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